0: Thank you.
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Our bassist, Eddie Gomez. And on drums, Marty Morrell. Thank you.

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I'll tell you, that would be a golden moment surpassing the thing that the guy said when he introduced the presidential candidate 25 years ago. Did you hear that one? And now I bring you Heber Herber. Herbert Heber. And a lot of guys says, yeah, he's heaving a lot of stuff, I'll tell you. And the guy struggled for 15 minutes and they played Hail to the Chief. They faded it down and brought on Vic and Sade. All right, hold on here. Just a minute. Those of you who are here know that there's a lot of things that you don't hear on the radio, right, gang? In fact, if you've been wondering all those years you've been listening to the radio when they're really going to say it on the radio. What do you mean, it? What is it? What a rotten bunch. Look at that. Look at that. Here, every night I come down here believing that this is a clean limb, beautiful group of humanity gathered every night here to pay homage to the muses. Yeah, listen to what I get here. Sarcastic, snotty tickering. People tittering in the darkness here. How do you think I feel? Coming down here. Oh, wait a minute. We're on the air. Just a minute. Some guy out in Ohio there just had a real bad moment at the front seat of his Mercury, trying to explain this one to the chick. Yes. Yes. Are you aware, friends, that tonight is a full moon night? Already I've received 5 insane nut notes up here at the front desk here. Each one scrawled in a rugged handwriting and says, I am here! It's a full moon night. Look around, friends. Yes, out of the darkness and from under those privet hedges they come. Each one of us has, though, don't you forget it, inside of us, a little gray, furry creature with red-rimmed, bloodshot eyes. Don't think for 1 minute those horn-rimmed glasses fool me, Dad. And those hair curlers. Oh, no. Inside of each one of us is this little sneaky thing. And you stand around. And it's going inside. Kill him. Kill him. And you drive, you know, you're out on Queens Boulevard driving along there, and you see this fantastic wreck. The guys are laying all over, the blood is flowing, and the cars are burning. And you say, I never look at accidents. And this little thing inside of you says, go on back, take a look. That's where the action is. Go on back. You know, it's like the Daily News. You ever seen those? It says, crash photos on page 3. And you go past this picture, Gina, Lola, Brigida, Alderman caught in fantastic love nest. How many love nests are working out there tonight? Gang? How do you picture a love nest? Is it a pad over in the East 20 somewhere? What is a love nest? Hey, Alderman, look out. They're looking in the window. By the way, one night on the radio, I hurled an invective. And all I said, take your radio and put it on the windowsill. Because everybody, everywhere, figures he's got everything pretty well under control. You know, we're jungle creatures and we have our little pathways that we've worked out through our jungle. Each one of us knows the little drug stores that we go to, the little places. You know, we really do. We work out a little range, you know, like all other animals. That's called the range of the creature. There's little places where he goes and chicks he knows. Little matches that he uses and cigarettes that he smokes and drinks that he drinks. He's decided this is what his life is. This thing. Now he views all other lives with a great deal of suspicion. And yet envy. Even the rottenest bum, there is a little suspicion of it inside. Somehow he's figured something out. He's laying there in the doorway and there's a bottle of Sneaky Pete next to him. You know? And you go past and you try to pretend you don't see him. And inside of you is always a little rotten you laying in a doorway next to your pancreas holding a bottle of Sneaky Pete drunk.
How many of you don't want to get up in the morning? I mean, wouldn't you love to just pull it all over your head and just lay there? On and on and on. And then finally you have to drag yourself out the face. And you say, isn't it a nice day? Oh, yeah, you know, I know the scene. Boy, I'll tell you, it's all there. But inside of us, of course, is always this little thing, this little sneaky, rotten thing. And so one night, doing an invective on the air, I said, put your radio on the windowsill. Just put it on the windowsill, because the guys that listen to this show, there's certain people in the world, I don't know how it is, certain people in the world who don't have it figured out and who know it. Now, do you remember Sinclair Lewis's Babbitt? Had it all figured out. Sell plenty of real estate and you're in business. All there is to it. And there are millions of guys who feel that if you've got a good job and you got a decent bowling score and a new Chevy, life is figured out. Nothing else to it. That's all. Just get those things and all right. But then there's the rest of us, you see. Skulking along, you get the Chevy, you got the good job, your average is 190, and still inside is that little thing. Whenever you go past the crash photos, just take a look at them. Look at that. And you see the Chevy all splattered all over Queens Highway. And you're sitting there with your little safety belt, sir. Oh, boy. Oh, wow. You know, it's a very scary thing. Of course, very few of us in our lifetimes, under normal conditions, just living, and you know, I think society and civilization is an entire structure to keep us out of danger. I think that's really what society is. It's a structure that we've built, a fantastic conglomeration of rules and laws and ways and paths and roads and cars and wheels, all of it to keep us out of danger. Got a very interesting problem there. Have you noticed that in the society we live in, hardly anybody's ever seen anybody really dead? You know? Hardly anyone's ever seen any of these real things. You never see anybody born. Very few of us ever do. All the while we see people drive cars, and they walk around, they've got clothes on, they look very official. We look sort of immortal, immutable. But once in a great while, a thing comes along where we know a guy is in mortal danger, and we all watch. I don't care how much of an intellectual you are, you watch. I suspect everybody in America watched John Glenn when he went up, you know? Well, now, were they all interested in electronics? All those viewers? Was it space travel they were fascinated in? It's pretty hard to tell. But everybody looked, waiting. For what? Nobody knows. Well, in our lifetimes, we rarely are subjected to a fantastic thing like this. Well, I remember one time in my life, I think most guys that are involved in brave things, what are become, call, they're called brave afterwards, were not even asked. They didn't know it was brave. It was just a rotten thing. You know, some silly thing that happened. Literally a silly thing. One time, I'm in the Army. This is not an Army story. It's a story. You know, you never hear about experiments that really fall right on their you-know-what. You hear about the ones that make it, you know, like the orbits. I can tell you of one experiment in the Army. It scared the living daylights out of me. That absolutely fell right flat on its you-know-what. And I was there. Well, I'll tell you what happened. This, ever since that time, I've always had a sneaking suspicion. Every time I see movies where guys are doing brave things, I keep saying, oh, yeah, I bet you didn't know, Mac. I bet you didn't know. You know, there they are bravely walking into danger, and the bullets are flying, and they get it. Oh, no. I'm in the Army, right over here at Fort Dix. Oh, what a place. Hey, Fort Dix, you know, I don't know anything about the Dix that it was named after. General Dix or something. Must have been somebody like that. I kept thinking of Richard Dix when I was there.
was named after a great hero of our time. So I'm at Fort Dix, and they sent about 25 guys from the Signal Corps there on what they called assigned detached service. No questions. I was at Monmouth for a while. One day they called about 25 guys. You're going over to Dix for a couple of days, you guys. Take your helmets. All right. So, you know, you go. So, yeah. Usually you leave your tin hats behind. You go in ODs or you go in Class A's or something when you're on detached. You know, you figure it's going to be a good deal. So they send us over there, and there's 25 of us. And they took us out, and we're Signal Corps men. You have to know that, you see. And all of us have been trained in an esoteric Signal Corps art, which I have never seen done in a movie, which, if it were ever done in a movie, would be one of the most wild, thrilling movie sequences you could do. We are trained in high-speed wire laying. Any of you ex-GIs know what this is? Well, it's about as close as driving the wrong way on 6th Avenue at rush hour as you can get. It really is. Three guys stand on the back end of a Jeep, which has no governor on it, is going 79 miles an hour through the jungles and the swamps, and you've got a big reel of wire, and you're throwing a wire out. That's all, you know. You go up and down, you throw more wire out, and you're laying it, you see. And all the while, guys are shooting. It's a very interesting business. And you lay this wire. You know, have you ever seen the scenes in the movies where Gregory Peck is on the phone and he's laying in the hole there and he's got his little band of hardy men around him and he's on the phone and he's talking to the forward observation post, Van Johnson up there or James Whitmore or somebody? Well, how do you think that phone works? Has it ever occurred to you that some poor slob is... and they're down there in the hole, you know, with a phone. Somebody's up there with the wires, you know, boom. All right, so you got a wrong number. Shut up. Yeah. Wrong number. I'll get you a number. And boom, another one. And, of course, all the while, they're lobbing the mortars in, see. And what a high-speed signal wire-laying team is really, it's a kind of a low-level suicide squad. There's no rank in it. Everybody's a PFC, or maybe at the most a corporal. There's rotten hard work, but it's a terrific skill. And then there are wire layers. Oh, yeah, every little, believe me, every little profession has its Ted Williamses. That's the truth. I mean, I don't care what it is, among the certain group of guys, like, for example, among truck drivers, there must be a DiMaggio. He can swear better than anybody. You know, he can bash fenders in without even making a sound. You know, that kind of guy. Yeah, the real pro. Well, I am assigned down there, and we have with us a guy who's a famous wire layer. He's introduced to us. He's from Fort Benning. And we're told he's the greatest of all. Big 6.5-foot guy, heavy set, you know. That kind of solidity that certain men have. You feel that even if it all goes to hell, it's right, you know? You know, that kind of thing. And so we're standing there, and the captain says, all right, men, we're going to try a dangerous experiment. Very interesting experiment. And, you know, it looks so innocent there in the sun at Fort Dix, you know? Dangerous experiment. The Army always likes to dramatize itself. It says, we're going to try a dangerous experiment here. We're going to try a new method of laying wire. What do you think is warming up 45 feet behind us? A DC-3. And it just goes, you know, it's going, and it's blowing the wind, you know, and a couple of hot rock looking flyers are standing around, hitting the old dial, you know, old number 7. They're walking around. And there's a strange looking rack on the bottom of it. Now it's beginning to soak through, isn't it, gang? So I know exactly what Mr. Glenn was going through. And so we're all standing. Of course, we're all PFCs. There's no television. Walter Cronkite is not on the scene. There is no fame there. We are not going to be written up in TV Guide. There are going to be no medals for this. Nothing. The 25 of us are there. And he says, all right,
I want the five guys on the end. Guess who was number three from the left? I don't know, you know. I learned later, that was early in my career, boy. After that, I'm always in the middle of the line, jostling. A GI learns to jostle both left and right simultaneously. A guy, if you ever saw an amoeba divide itself up a million ways, a GI could be seven guys, three guys on the end there, and all it is Fred. He's the it's the truth. Personal camouflage is a real art, really. And so there I am, you know, the five of us, and we don't, you know, we still can't believe it. We cannot believe it. You know, we think that they're going to put us in the plane, take us to some other place, then they will put us in our Jeep, and we will have maybe dual carbs on the Jeep, you know. It's going to be the dangerous experiment. So the plane is going, and the captain says, there has been a lot of speculation as to whether or not number 17, double-stranded, M1/2, telephone communication wire, series B, can be laid from the air. And the five of us, they have decided to stop speculating. Boy, I'll tell you, when the finger points at you, and it's a 17,000-foot-long finger made of granite and stainless steel, which is the Army. And he says, we're going to try this afternoon. What we're going to do, men, first of all, we're going to get into this thing gradually. How do you get in the air gradually? Immediately, out of my mind, he says, we're just going to try short segments of wire laying. We're going to fly at an altitude of 150 feet, and here is the way the rack works. Sergeant Haskell will show you. And old Haskell says, come here, man. Get up here in a plane. So we climb up in the plane, and I'll tell you, a military airplane does not look like American Airlines. There's all kinds of little things that says, escape. In case of enemy fire, pull this, you know. All sorts of things, you know, little things to hang on to when it's going down. And it's just nothing but apparently a little thin shell of Reynolds wrap between you and the fantastic things that are out there. So we're standing in this plane. They don't even have floors in them, you know, just little runways. We're standing there. And he says, now, when we get over the wire laying area, the navigator up in front will give us a signal through the intercom. This is the intercom. You wear the earphones. He will say we are approaching the wire area. Release hatch cover. At that point, you. And he points the gasser, my buddy. He says, at that point, you. Reach down and grasp handle B. See it? B. Slip it back like that. You, Shepard. Get over on his side. Handle A. Like that. Swing it back. Snap it back on snap C. Here. I tried. Go ahead, Gasser. Gasser gets down there. I get over here. I lift it up, and all of a sudden, there ain't no floor in the plane. I can see the dandelions down there. And the hole is like 20. And the hole is like 20 feet wide, and this big. See? And we stand there.

indicate how the wire has been laid. Any questions? Boy, were there questions. I'm telling you, and none of you, there are some questions you can't phrase. You can't put them into words, you know, and I'm thinking, all I got to do is pull back, snap A, gas is on B, and gas, and the five of us. The sergeant crawls down, and he says, they're going to lay the wire over this area, right here to the left of the landing strip, over the trees, and past the water tower. We want to see how it works in uneven terrain. Any questions about that? All right, men. Good luck. I'm telling you, it sounds like I'm inventing this. This is exactly what happened. We've never seen this thing before. And so the five of us sit down on these little, they have little, like, little netting things you hang on. They put a strap on you. And we've got these big helmets. They give us these big flying helmets. We're sitting there with our sheepskin coats. Each one of us a good solid PFC. We've crawled up the long command lines of the Army. We've reached this present state of eminence. We've all been brought up on movies, you know, with Don Ameche and guys flying in these airplanes and Errol Flynn. And here we're in this rotten, old, crummy airplane. You have no idea what they do with the old airplanes that have been shot down, and they put them together. They use them for experiments. They put them back together. You know, we're sitting there. There's patches all over this thing. It's flown over 16 million miles of the front. Oh, they're looking awful. And we're sitting there. And up in the front, you can see the navigator, the crew chief, and the pilot. Everything is open in a warplane. It's everything. And something isn't working. They're fooling around, you know. We're sitting there watching. They're getting the thing started. And it's very funny to see them start an airplane. In the Army, it's almost like a Ford or something. It starts, you know. They just turn a couple of switches and the wings are flopping. If you, oh, yeah, those old DC-3s had a great way. And we start rolling. It's not even on a runway. It's on the grass. It's out here at Dick's, and we start rolling over the dandelion. We get at the other end. I'll tell you, we're sitting there, and they got these little holes you can look out. And we could see our friendly barracks back there. You'd be surprised how great a lousy, rotten hole can look at certain moments. It's all I've learned perspective, believe me. I'll tell you. And there is those beautiful white barracks with the sun, you know, the sun is shining down. You can see GIs. Do you remember that great line out of Casey at the Bat? Somewhere the sun is shining. Birds are singing. Somewhere the bands are playing. There it was. Camp Dix looked beautiful. The sun is coming down. You could see guys going in to get their Milky Ways at the P action. And it looked like Oz, you know. It looked like the most beautiful place in the world. Guys are walking out and this thing is going. And there is nothing snottier than a first lieutenant DC-3 pilot with a second lieutenant co-pilot navigator who are not about to do the dangerous experiment. They got five PFCs back there. You know, they just drive along. I don't know the word. You know, PFC is very expendable in the Army. PFC in the Army stands for something that none of you civilians know what it stands for. Do any of you remember what PFC stood for? All right, you tell your chick what it stood for on the way home. Yeah, it's a great expression. There we were, all PFCs. And the plane is rolling. We get out to the end of what's the runway, you know? It's just a long field. And we're sitting there looking at that winch. A machine, you know, can become a very, very deadly enemy. Something that is about to destroy you. Some nut invented this thing. And it's laying there, and it's made out of blue steel. Somebody had welded it together. You know, it's one of these fabrication jobs. Obviously experimental. Had big white A, B, C levers on it. You know, everything was obviously just put together. I can imagine Glenn getting into his capsule, you know. And he gets in there, and he finds that it's kind of taped together. They didn't tell you about those things. The last minute, they found out circuit D doesn't work. It's just a great idea, it doesn't work. So they tape it across the L, you know. And he's laying there among the tape and the little notes says, in case it doesn't work, Fred, do this kind of thing. Well, we're sitting there, and then on the intercom comes our first

lieutenant. And he says, all right, man. He says, I'm your captain. I'm Lieutenant Johnson. And have any of you ever done any parachute work? And, of course, there we're sitting. And he says, look, he said, you all have parachutes issued to you. And in case of trouble, the crew chief will give you further instructions. Further instructions? What kind of trouble? And right there we're sitting. And the thing is now, you can't turn back. You know, in a real experiment, there's no turning back. The first guy that put the match to the first stick of dynamite. There's no turning back. You light it, and there it is. You know, well, we're sitting in our little things. We get down to the end of the runway, and he starts with the motors. You know how they gun the motors to see whether the oil pressure is up? And they go... And you can see oil squirting out of this tub, you know. Everything's lit. We're looking at gases. My God, what is this? What are they trying to do? What kind of talk do they want to put over the wires? And then he turns it around, and she slowly looks down that runway. Boy, you know that moment? We all know it, you know, as flyers. We all fly the 707s. I don't think there is any scarier moment in flying than that one instant of suspension. When the plane stops and looks down the runway, and the knees sort of go down under it, and it sort of leaps. Oh, wow, you know, and everybody has a martini, and they're sitting there reading the Reader's Digest. And you're not fooling the plane. You can see the plane is really worried itself, you know. Looks down. Oh, yeah. No wonder they painted teeth on a lot of planes in the front. You know? You ever seen those planes with the eyes and the teeth? Well, it's a very, very basic thing, you see, because the machine knows what it's about to do, and man wants to pretend it ain't. Why, it's not doing that at all. We're just going to go to Buffalo. Of course, all you really are doing in all the laws of... Do you realize the number of subtle laws of physics that keep you up in the air? Millions of laws, all kinds of little arrows and vectors and all kinds of little swirling things. If you ever saw the diagram of an airplane in flight, you wonder how it ever gets up. One little line goes out of tilt, and the whole thing is all over Ohio. All over. I'm serious. I'm telling you the truth. Oh, yeah. It's a fact. So we're sitting there. We are all technicians, you know. We know something about these things. And we're immediately beginning to think, what happens when we open up the bottom of this thing and the wind comes in? I mean, have you ever seen the bottom of your plane gone? The 707, you know, over Cleveland? And with that, it starts to roll. Well, I can tell you this, and I think all of us, since we're all alive and human beings, we've all faced the horns of the bull in one way or another. There is a moment when this must be something great that was given to us by nature, providence, God, whatever it is you believe in. There is a moment when we throw ourselves in the lap of what it is. We just say, I got no control. It's out of my hands. As if somehow that makes it feel better. You know that moment in the plane when it starts going, you say, well, there's nothing I can do now. And you feel innocent and good, you know. that if it crashes, you're not responsible. It's not... You know, there you are, you're going to look like a great big bowl of ketchup and peanut butter. Doesn't make any difference. I didn't do it, you know. Well, we're sitting there, and we start, and there was that moment, and of course, what comes with that moment is a kind of false optimism. That as long as I'm not responsible, and hence it must be good, then hence everything is going to be all right. That moment. Where we start rolling down the runway, and we immediately, the five of us, are saying, you know, this is not a bad deal. You know, this is not a bad deal. You know, I wonder if they're going to form airborne wire-laying teams. You get flight pay. Yeah, you get flight pay. Gee, that's great. You know, we got helmets, maybe some wings and stuff. You know, wings with wire hanging down, you know. Wire-laying team, a little silver wire, something, you know, combat boots and everything. So we're talking, and immediately, you know, we start thinking of the great stuff that's going to happen, and that plane is all the while going... Well, a DC-3 that has had maybe 16 million hours on its airframe
and like 458 combat missions on its two poor, sad, tired engines, is the noisiest, insanest, scariest machine that I know of. Everything creaks. Little things leak. I don't know what is in the cabin. The stuff is squirting out little pipes and stuff all over it, and things are rattling, and the windows are going, and it's up. Oh, you know, it's up for a second, and it's sort of settled. We're settling. The trees are coming up and down. And it settles down, and you say, whew. And you felt that instant that you have already succeeded in the experiment. Just getting up. I'm sure that Glenn, the minute he got up into orbit, felt, well, that's fine. It was only 10 minutes later that somebody says, no, when you start coming down, then he realized. Well, immediately after getting up in the air, we're about, oh, maybe 500 feet in the air, and this clown up in the front gets on the thing. He says, all right, we'll be over the area now in about 2.5 minutes. 2.5 minutes, we're just up. You know, they don't mess around in the Army. They don't go out, you know, show you Rome and things. But below is Jones Beach, folks. I'll take a look at that. He says, 2.5 minutes, we'll be over the area. Prepare your equipment. And one of the guys says, what do you mean? He says, what do you mean, what do you mean? Open that hatch. I get up. It's me, you know. And Gasser. And we both get up, we look down at this thing, and I got my big thing here marked B, and Gasser's got A, or I got A, and he's got B with Stenner. We can't even figure, Gasser, what are we supposed to do? Gasser says, what do you do, pull it up or sideways? I said, well, Gasser, let's just both grab it together and pull. And so we're standing there, and with that, the guy back of me, Johnson says, hey, listen. He says, who's supposed to work the winch? And I turn around, I don't want the winch, I work this. Don't give me the winch. And I've got my earphones on and the thing is shaking. You know, it's very funny, you don't feel at all like a hero. You just feel like, oh, this is ridiculous stuff. And with that, Gasser says, well, okay. So I look across and we pull this thing back. It goes clunk, clunk, clunk. And for an instant, it didn't work. You know, it didn't come up. Clunk, clunk. And the thing flew back, and there was the most insane torrent of wind. Papers, junk, cigar butts, all the stuff. This old airplane, you know, had been taking guys over Germany for years. We're standing back, and here it goes underneath us. The trees. Insane, everything. Water towers, and it's just a big green, yellow, brown, white. You ought to look straight down from an airplane. You know, you think you know the speed of an airplane when you're 35,000 feet above Cleveland in a DC-8 or a 707. Wow, 250, 400 feet above the ground looking straight down. You can't believe it. You cannot believe anything be like this. It's just like a blur. It's like a Jackson Pollock painting that's gone nutty. You know? And we're standing there, and then he says, all right, drop the stuff. We're coming up, drop. We're frozen. We're standing. He said, what happened? Is the stuff out? We're here. What happened? All right, we'll go back around the course again. And so we start, are we feeling rotten? You know, this is not the way Errol Flynn would have done it. We sort of stand there, and he is eating us out. We did not realize that the pilot is in charge of this thing. He is. And he says, do you realize the captain and two majors and a lieutenant colonel are watching? He says, I'll pretend that we were just taking a quick practice run over. He gets on the radio, practice run now. We're going into actual run bomb now. Going into actual wire laying run now. That means there ain't no chickening out this time. So we go back around, you know, the plane makes that big, gentle, sweeping curve, makes the wings down, and he starts coming down again. He lays it right on the deck this time. And boy, you can see the trees. You can see stuff, dust flying from our wake. We're hanging on there. And with that, Johnson gets over. He's edging over by this winch. You know, it's over here. And here's the hole. I'm over. He edges around. He holds on to the thing. The other guy's got this little crummy parachute that's hooked to the end of the wire. It's got like little cables and stuff. It's okay.
all watching. The lieutenant is saying, ready, man, alert. Okay, back there, give me a check. Johnson says, yeah. Okay. Okay, isn't it great how they talk in movies, those guys on the intercoms? All right, roger, roger, 7 o'clock high, bandits at 7 o'clock high. You ought to hear the way they really talk on those things. Ah, 7 o'clock! Ah! They really do, you know. There's ex-fighter pilots. Oh, my. Oh, let me tell you, there's a lot of stuff goes on in those fighter planes you never thought, I'll tell you. Well, we're standing there, you know, we're giving us. Okay. He says, all right, at the count of three, out with the chute. One. He's gunning the thing. Two. Three. And Johnson takes his fingers like that. And it sort of for a second, it's a funny thing. Disaster happens in slow motion. It just sort of fell like this for a second. It just sort of spun. We're all looking, all five of us. It spun over maybe a couple of times, a little lead weight on it, and suddenly it caught the wind. And it went, wee! And this wire is going out, wee! Wee! And the thing is screaming and is smoking. We're stuck back like that. Like that. And it's gone completely out of its skull. This little winch is screaming, and it's going, bolts are flying. Johnson says, hey, Lieutenant, Lieutenant. He says, shut up. What am I going to do? And the plane is flopping. Obviously, the drag or something is not the way it should have been. And the plane is going, this thing is going. And all of a sudden, the winch goes, boom. And it hangs in midair for a second, and whoom. And there is silence in the plane. And the five of us stand there, and there's this empty hole. And there's this, you can see where it's been pulled out by the roots, you know, wires and stuff. All of our stuff is gone. And Johnson says, how did it go? The lieutenant says, how did it go? Johnson says, it's gone. And the lieutenant says, what do you mean? He says, it's gone. Everything's gone. Can we close the thing? Can we close it up, sir, lieutenant? And the wind is blowing in, and we're all of us are hanging, you know, like this. All, and, oh, geez. Was it, you know, we for an instant, you know, you don't realize what could have happened. If those bolts had not given up, we could just see our plane, you know, like a plug at the end of a backlash line. Boom! You know, coming down. The bottom pulled out and down flat on its belly. We're standing there. Oh, how do you close it? They haven't told us how you close it. And the lieutenant says, close it up. We got to come in. I can't bring it in like this with the thing open. Close it up. And the plane is sort of jiggling. So Gasser gets his end, I get my end, you know, and it ain't like a door, friends. We start to push, and as we push, the wind gets higher. It becomes like a weather vane. It's going, whee! Whee! And it bends us down. Go! Oh, my God. We'll never get down. It's not going to work. Lieutenant, can four of us put it up instead of just me and Gasser? The sergeant said, just me and Gasser. Can four of us try it? He's got it down. Get it down, will you? All four of us now. And you know that picture at Iwo Jima? Well, the difference was those guys got it up. And all four of us are like this, and it's pushing us down. And you get that instant, I'm going to get crushed under this thing. Ooh, we jump, boom, down it goes. There's a silence, and if you can imagine a silence at a plane going 320 miles an hour at 290 feet above the ground with a 4,000-mile gate, there was a silence. We didn't hear nothing. Gasses, what are we going to do? Lieutenant, is it closed?
No. Check your belts. You got your safety belts on? You guys all got your chutes buckled? What? What's he leading up to? And that's exactly what he says. You got your chutes on? Sergeant, go check their chutes. And with that, the crew chief comes back, and he sees the big hole, and he goes from each guy. He says, give me that buckle. He's pulling like this. Give me the buckle. Do you know how to work it? They're yelling back and forth. You know how to work it? Pull the thing. When we go out, pull it. And then it was no longer if or but. He says, go out, count three, pull. Oh, got it, you guys? He works his way back. He's got two chutes on, you know? We got those little chutes that the kids get at Woolworth, you know, those little round. Oh, man. And we're all hanging like this. See, we get up. We start edging back. And Johnson says, Lieutenant, can we go out the hatch or do we have to go out the door? Go out the door! Don't get near that hatch! You'll get killed going out that hatch! Just, yeah. We're hanging under and the wind is coming in like a solid rock of molten lava. Our faces are raw. Oh, boy. Weeds, cigar butts, old GI hats. Everything is flying in all the time. We're flying over a camp. A lot of stuff you pick up. Oh, you should see what airplanes pick up. It's like a big vacuum, and we're just sweating. And he says, all right, we're going up to 8,000 feet. We wait. You'd be surprised how much more peaceful it is at 8,000 feet. Somehow it seemed a little less dangerous. You know, have you had that feeling when you're looking out of a plane, you're 30,000 feet, that it doesn't look real? There's little things, and not only that, if you fell out, you just sort of fly, you know, just, you just can't see yourself hitting Sixth Avenue, you know? You just can't. No, it's a very unreal thing, and we're not, that's why guys find it very easy to drop bombs at 40,000 feet. It isn't real. It's just a mechanical operation. But so there we are, we're looking down. And it looks good. We start heading out, and he heads out to the water. You know, Dix is near the ocean. He starts heading out over the water. We're looking at the water. What is this water? You know, we immediately, you know, gasser can't swim. You think of sharks, and you think of all kinds of stuff and water down there. We make a big turn, and the lieutenant says, sit down in your seats, buckle your belts, and hang on. We're holding, and the wind is screaming. All five of us are just hanging out to those holding rods. We make a big turn, and we see Dix coming into view again. There's those little white houses down there. And he begins to drop. Whee! And you know that funny feeling when a plane is going down? It sort of heaves. Heaves. And there's that silence, and you can hear the wind coming in through this insane hatch. And now we see coming up that meadow that we had taken off from. The sergeant up in front, the crew chief, is on the phones. Belts checked. Check your belts. Check your belts. The lieutenant's bringing it in. I mean, woo. And then you hear the flaps. You know that flap sound? Oonk. Whee. Whoa. She comes in. Whoa. And the worst part of it is, all of us can see the ground right below us coming up faster and faster. Whoa! Boom! She hits. We're up again. Boom! Boom! Boom! And then it's just rolling. We see the ground and the dandelions are getting slower and slower. And all of a sudden, it stops. And just sit. The lieutenant just whips the back end of this thing around. He throws it. Ah! You know, blah, blah, blah, blah, blah, blah, blah. These are very cool cats. They don't care, you know. He's whipping it back. Blah, blah. Well, all of us are sitting there. Absolutely unable to even think. Just sitting. We get to the end of the runway, and it goes. Dum, dum, dum, dum, dum, dum, dum. Shh, chock, block, chock, block. He
these guys up in front, the three of them get up. Just like that, they open the door, out they go. Gasser, Johnson, me, we slowly get up. Thomas, big hole. Watch out for the hole, Johnson. Down the ladder, you know, they don't have steps in these things. You go down the ladder, we're on the ground and our helmets are waving us down. And there is the captain. Looks at his watch. Men, I guess I don't have to tell you, that was a very poor performance. The Army never admits that it loused up. Never. There's going to have to be a lot of work on this project before we get it underway. That's the Army's way of saying we're chickening out. It'll never be done. Speaking of chickening out, here comes the Red Garter gang. Come on, gang. Come on, come on. By the way, for those of you who don't know this crowd, they're from the Red Garter right down the street. Down the street. And, that was you they were writing about in Cosmopolitan, wasn't it? Oh, boy. All right, they come down every week. Just sit down here and blow. Look angry. And let you hear the word. All right, let's go, man. Look at that sousaphone. Isn't that a magnificent instrument?

0: two, three, four. Fellow test. Yeah, it's working, I think. Getting all fast. One, two, three. I just need a sense of power. I can see my voice rippling out over 35 states like a green poisonous gas. Hello, test. It's trivia time. Whatever happened to Vita Blue? I mean, just a question. Just thought I'd throw that. You know, speaking of trivia, if I don't mind if I get people involved. Hello, test. Oh, what a fantastic day. 85 degrees out there. I want to tell you, if you get close to the radio, you'll notice that there's an effluvia coming out of the loudspeaker. It's generated by, well, it's really a function of glands, and it's a function of the electromagnetic power of the brain, which happens when the sun comes out and it gets warm. And I can feel leaves growing up the side of me now. Before long, there will be a nest of robins singing in my hair. You know, it's just great to walk along 6th Avenue tonight. Oh, I tell you, everybody's out. All those guys with the pink fluffy shirts are going up and down Greenwich. I know it's spring. It's really great. It's really here now, you know. The Mets have already dropped a resounding ball game to a couple of Dildock teams, and things are just normal. And, sure, you know, we've resumed the bombing of Hanoi, and the students are protesting. You know, it just feels like a normal... Everything is normal. Would you please give me a little salute to normality there? Please, just anything. Bring it in there, please, if you will, Nick. Please, a little music there to salute the spring. You see, part of the problem of man is that he just can't help being an animal. We're an animal. Let's face it. You know, we got glands, and we got the basic claws, and we got carnivorous teeth. Kabbalah. So, look at this. This is a New Guinea salute to the fertility gods. And if you've been having trouble with fertility out there lately, just turn up the radio real strong and loud. I'm saying, blow this one up and down the air shaft. You're going to get some action, friend. Hold it there, Nick. No, you reset that there, Nick. I know that you're loath to take it off. It's very exciting. But you've heard one fertility right, and you've heard them all. It's just the way it goes. Although they're pretty exciting. Speaking of fertility and all those terrible things. We're talking about the plant world, actually. We're discussing stuff that you put in your geranium pots. If I can use a word, as controversial as pot on the radio here, I don't want to offend anybody there, but blow a little this way. While we're on the subject of, life, you just got to face life for what it is. I mean, Jersey is moving in the right direction, as it often. Let's salute Jersey here tonight. We'd like to salute. Somebody sent me I'm sorry I missed this. Bring it up, please, there, Nick, please. I'm sorry I missed this, experiment that was carried on in Jersey a couple of days ago. Yeah. That's the excitement of a guy in an all-night cut-rate clothing store on Route 22. You know, money talks, nobody walks. And this is the feeling that surges to the soul at 5 o'clock in the morning. You just cooled on past the flagship, and you dropped in there, and you're looking at those Edwardian sport coats, and oh God, it's Jersey. Oh, the excitement. Oh, it's just driving me on my bird. I can't help it. Oh, hold it there, Nick. Thank you. It's very exciting. It really is. People think I put Jersey down. I say that if there wasn't already a Jersey, man would have been forced to invent one. It's just natural over there. And I'd like to salute Jersey tonight for a really creative experiment. And I'm reading the press release here, and I don't know if it's a very official outfit that gave this thing. It's called the Environmental Impact Statement. That's a profound way of. It's a really a pompous way of describing the crud that drifts down on your new shirt. You know, it's an environmental impact statement. And they had a test here the other day. I'm sorry I missed it. It said that they're going to play, or did play, through four giant loudspeakers placed on the towpath of the canal that goes along Memorial Parkway east of New Street, someplace in Jersey, right around Rutgers. And they had these big four loudspeakers placed up there, big giant loudspeakers. Now, they didn't say where they put them or how they put them, but they were biggies, see? And they aimed them at the Frelinghuysen building, these loudspeakers. Now, what they played through the loudspeakers is kind of great. They played simulated traffic noises for the year 1975, which they could hear with the traffic lights in 1975. And did you hear about that? You didn't. You just thought that was some of the normal, you know, uproar that you hear in Jersey all the time. You didn't realize that they were simulated uproar. I mean, it isn't bad enough that we've got enough here going now. We've got to simulate how it's going to be when it's even worse. But nevertheless, they played the simulated traffic noises for the year 1975. And it was played on this quiet afternoon from 8 a.m. to 5 p.m. It's kind of nice in the neighborhood. But I'm sorry I really missed this one. We just did miss it. They played a couple of days ago simulated traffic noises for the year 1995. Well, the guy that wrote this letter to me, he says, you have no idea what happened, Shep. He says, it was fantastic. He says, I'm sitting in a class there, see, and he says, it's a psychology class. And he says, we're sitting there just droning on and on. He says, it was a psychology of machine class, actually. He says, you know, he's in some kind of a business management thing and had a machine. And he says, we're going on and on and on. He said, all of a sudden, they hear this giant roar, fantastic roar. And everybody says, milling around in the class, they said, what's the matter? The air conditioning gone wrong again? You know, what's the matter? The elevator's gone bad? They figured it was the building, you know. They have building goes bad all the time. The John stop up, actually, is what happens in that building. And he says, they make a giant roar. He says, we figured it was going on again. And he said, suddenly, in comes a guy with a clipboard. He says, we are here taking information as to how your class is reacting to the traffic noises of the year 1975. He says, our professor grabbed a hold of that behavioral psychologist, and he said, he slid him right out on his ear. He says, you try that again, buddy. And he just flew him out. And I kind of like that. He said, that our psychologist didn't buy the scene. He says, I don't know what it did to the students, but it sure flipped our psych teacher there. He says, well, of course, he says, it's the blind leading the blind all over again. It's always the way. I mean, if you knew the real true story about, you know, these sexual experimenters, you know that they're watchers, they ain't doers. It's a big difference. Oh, yeah. Oh, yeah. I knew one time. It was a sad scene. Well, some guys go to a terrible extent, you know, go through getting 9 degrees so they can legitimately watch porny films. Kind of the light of research. Oh, man. I'll tell you, is there anybody out here, though, that heard the simulated traffic noises for 1995? Anybody out there heard that? We'd like to hear from you. Because, you know, a lot of things are happening. I'm in the supermarket today, and I see that in the pet department, which I rarely go to, see. I have to go through the pet department to get at the department that I'm really heading for. And I don't know, every department, you have to go through the damn pet department. They always have these in the village, see, the big pet departments down there. And, there's half the time when I'm in the supermarket down there, there's all these tall, thin guys with gigantic dogs. And I caught one day let's put it this way, he was creating a nuisance in the frozen food department. And I said, look, he's right on the frozen peas. And the guy says, you just leave Dickie alone. I said, I will, certainly will. But I don't eat frozen peas now. But that's another thing, you know, six and one half another. You pick it up the way you go. I see a guy in San Francisco. You don't mind if I touch on some sore points here, do you, Nick? You don't mind. Guy in San Francisco, I'd like to salute that guy, please. An astonished passerby was watching a man, and he just applauded. He said, it's a terrible scene, because that's worse when the passersby get involved and start applauding. And one of the great things I like about the spring is that I get practice on my famous vacant eye. Yeah, because you see all the panhandlers come out, 28 million of them. They blossom like the daffodils in the spring, you know. And have you noticed that the new technique among the elbow pluckers is that they never ask for a set amount. They always ask for an odd number. Somehow it sounds more authentic. So if the guy's, hey, you got a dime, buddy? You know, he's just a bum, you know. Or if he comes in, hey, you got a quarter? You know, he's a bum. But if he says, hey, you got 37 cents? You figure he's catching the train, some strange train that goes by way of the underground and something. It goes by way of a trestle, a one-wheel trestle to Queens, and it costs 37 cents. And so they all come up to me with that. So I've learned to take the offensive. What do you do when you see one of these guys reading towards you? Here's a tip, Nick. Try it. Reel yourself. You see, reel, stagger back. Hey, buddy. He turns around and he staggers off in the other direction. I can just see the confusion in his eyes. You know, he says, I used to give a tang. I think I'm slipping, you know. It's the second time today I tried to put the arm on a bum, you know. So I take the offensive. I believe the best defense is an offense. And incidentally, I picked up $7.42 today doing that. So, you just keep moving. You just got to keep moving today. Speaking of moving, friends, this is WOR New York. And how about a little salute to our sponsors, please, if you will. All together now, sing it out, Gideon. Let's go.
1: How do you do, Mr. Sponsor? How do you do? Here's the time for us to merge a show for you. We'd be glad to put it in.
0: Yeah.
1: If you'll get up the tip. How do you do, Mr. Sponsor? How do you do?
0: Yes, friends. This very deeply concerned radio station tonight takes this opportunity to salute that great doormat that people are constantly yelling about and kicking around, the sponsor. In a little singing salute. Bring it up there.
1: Sponsor.
0: Yeah, yeah.
1: How do you do, Mr. Sponsor? How do you do?
0: Resmatez.
1: We'll move a lot of merchandise for you.
0: Hooray for Y&R.
1: BBD&O.
0: Carl Bates and all the gang. How do you do? How do you do, Gray Agency? Hello. Let's go. Oh, and that's time for me to give a spot here, huh? Hey, friends, let's see. We'll start right at the top. We got a whole list of them here. Nick, please, would you give me a little of that cheap Portuguese music, please? The background here. Just give me a little of it in the background here. I'll sneak up on these guys. Yes. Oh, it's time for our Portugal spot. If you're going to take a vacation in Europe, friends, this year, why don't you really break out? Go where the Europeans go, to Portugal. Yeah, they still have that great old world charm. And at TAP, the Intercontinental Airline of Portugal, they have that fantastic, perfect way for you to enjoy everything from their ancient castles in the quiet countryside to their fado music and elegant restaurants. Oh, you sit there, you know, and you drink that rosé wine, and that dark-eyed elfin beauty opposite you with her eyes flashing. That's the way to enjoy the castles, man. Yes, sir, you give them a call, and they've got all kinds of fantastic round-trip deals they can make for you, and you'll find it worth a call. Just call them up anyway and tell them that you're there, you know. The number in New York is 421-8500. I kid you not when I say that if you take a trip to Portugal, friend, you will never forget it. Portugal. My elfin beauty. My Portuguese vixen now. Please hold it there. That was a sad scene, wasn't it? And by the way, speaking of Portugal, we'd like to throw this little wine spot here at you. It's called Costa do Sol. Costa do Sol. Not do, a little do. It's Costa do Sol. And it's a great wine. It's a sunshine wine. Actually, it's a rosé. It's one of the best rosés made in Portugal. And by the way, that is the special wine of Portugal. If you go to Portugal, everywhere you go, they drink this great rosé. That's the wine of Portugal, really. And it's light, very light. It's so light, the stuff is almost like air and has a light effervescence to it. A very slight, just a slight sparkling quality. You know what I mean? Just slight bubbles. That's the best rosé, should have that. And Costa do Sol is a vintage rosé. And by the way, It's the only rosé, the only Portuguese table wine ever to win a gold medal at the international contest at Budapest. It's a great wine. And you can buy it in the great big bottles, too. They're not the little itsy-bitsy ones. You don't have to be a wine expert, Dad. You just try Costa do Sol, and it goes with anything. In fact, it goes with nothing. It just goes. A lot of ting, titty, ting. A Costa do Sol vintage rosé imported by the Allens of M.S. Walker, Inc., Boston, Mass. A lot of ting, titty, ting, titty. Costa do Sol. D-O-S-O-L. Sol means Sol. You know who Saul was. Yeah, he had this little roasted chestnut stand outside of the museum down at 53rd Street. You remember him. Big Saul, yeah. Bugles, please, Nick. Bugles, please. For General, please. General Tire, it says open. It says Bugles. Bugles, that's Bugles. It says play Bugles loudly. There it is, fine. Now, through April 29th, buy three General polyester core tires and get the fourth one free. You'll love it. Even if you got a three-wheel car, you'll love that fourth one. It's fun. Yes, you get the fourth General Tire grabber free. 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
2: Thank you, Ed. I'm glad you had me back in your show. I'm working on a new dance, yeah?
0: Hey, basketball cuckoos, the exciting action-packed New York Nets are into round two of the ABA playoff against the Virginia Squires. It's a misprint. It says the Virginia Squires here. 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That's a great kind of commercial. Hey, listen, I have a question to ask you. Just occurred to me, and I'll throw it out for what it's... It's not really asking a question. I mean, you know, everybody's complaining. You know, I feel really left out. I'm not part... For the first time in a long time, I'm not part of a good action group. All the action groups, you know, the ad hoc committees that I've been part of from time to time, they were kind of all disappeared. I guess spring does it. And I was watching some news here the other day on TV, and I see a lot of demonstrations going on. And I miss a good action group. Is there any action group out there that'd like to have me as a member? I mean, I don't care what the action is. I just want action. Good action group. I'm just looking for action. How about an ad hoc action committee? That sounds good. Just, you know, general action. Just general action. I just feel it. You know, don't you sometimes get that feeling, Nick? Get the itch, you know, just you want a little action, right? Action for its own sake. That's the best kind of action, really. That's pure action. Unadulterated by any causes, you know. The trouble with causes, you know, you get bored by them after a while, you know. But you never get bored by action. Like pure action. And the real thing, you know. Oh, the real thing. No, it's something else. La-ting, la-da-ti-di-di-ting. Oh, gee, I saw a terrible scene today. I saw a bum laying on the sidewalk. He's all, you know, he's really pie-eyed. He's laying there. He's just completely out. And he's over there on 3rd Avenue, up on 40th Street. And a fantastic crowd is going by. It's right at the rush hour, 5 o'clock, you know. And the spouses guys are all heading for Grand Central, you know, all those ad agency types. And here's this guy laying right in the middle of the sidewalk, see. And you can see they're all turning their head away because that's a specter, man. I mean, boy, you can get scared when you're working in an agency. And you're there, but for the grace of the international pickle account, go high, you know. And he's laying there. He just bombed out of his bean. He just laying there, one shoe is half high. And he is laying there sculled, and somebody has stuck a sign on it. Some ad agency type. And it says, all it says is, when you want more than one. And
3: He's laying here, see? Well, I just I don't make the news, friends. I only report it. Now, remember that. I just report the news. I don't make it. Don't get the... I'm sorry. I don't... There he is. He's just laying there. So I'm walking along there, and I'm looking at the... and I'm looking at this... You know, I'm just looking at the birds, and I walk past the newsstand there, and the guy's got a radio going, see, and I hear this... just one little disjointed news flash. A dirigible crashed in a garden in England. I said, well, I'll be damned. Well, I just continued right on, see, and the bomb was laying there, and the whole thing, a dirigible crashed in a garden in England. Did you hear that on the news? Well, I didn't hear any more about it. So I says, what do you mean a dirigible crashed? A dirigible, yeah, a dirigible, a Zeppelin, dirigible. Not a blimp, a Zeppelin, a dirigible. Different, see? I didn't even know there was any around. It crashed in a garden in England, busted the marigolds. That's what the guy said on the news. It destroyed the marigold pot of Mrs. M.G. Whitworth Armstrong or something like that. So said, marigolds were brought. Nobody else was hurt, just the marigolds. See, and I thought, well, you know, the bum laying there. And I thought, gee, it's spring. It's kind of great. You know, I mean, it's all going to the bum. This is the only time a bum really feels good being a bum. And I thought to myself, I'm walking through the pet department, see, in the supermarket, and I see this great big dog walking ahead of me there, you know, and he stops by the frozen food counter again. And what was worse, it's very disturbing, is that that's the first time I've seen a Great Dane pushing his own shopping cart in this place in the village. See, he's walking around there. I guess he had a credit card and all, but did you see in the pet department now they've got these people crackers? You know, and that I really got bugged. Yeah, I really got mad. Here I am, a person, see, and it's a people crackers. Well, you know what people crackers are, don't you? You know, well, you know what dog bones are, right? I mean, little crunchies that the dogs eat. You know, these little crackers, dog. Give Fido a dog biscuit. You've heard that many times. Well, you know what that is, Nick? Don't I don't have to explain these basics to you, do I? Well, they have these biscuits shaped like bones. You know, you've seen them. Well, they're not real bones. They're just fake. You know, the fake bones. They don't even look like real bones. I never saw a bone that looked like that. But nevertheless, hey, there's any doctor out there? Have you ever seen any of these dog bone biscuits? You know, with the dog bones. What bone is that copied after? I have never seen. I'm talking about anatomically, Doc. What bone looks most like a classical dog bone that you see in the crackers? But what really bugged me, I figured that I'm going to... The tibia? The femutes? Femutes. Femutes? Oh, gee. And you complain about puns. That was terrible. But nevertheless, that threw me. You see, you just get thrown off your... When you start getting jokes from the audience, you get thrown off your beat. So, nevertheless, I saw these people crackers, see, and I noticed. Now, any of you out there who have seen these things, now I'm serious. This is Shepherd's Action Committee. I want you to notice one thing about these people crackers. These are crackers for your thought. These are crackers for your thought that are

They got dog catchers. There's a fireman. And, you know, you just feed. This is encouraging crime. I mean, this is encouraging, I think. And not only that, it's encouraging disrespect for men. I happen to be a man. I'm a male. Now, I just don't know what the Gloria Steinem or Betty Friedan would say if the People Cracker people came out with six different types of chicks for dogs to eat up like that, you know? So I don't know. Oh, man, I tell you. If you get pushed to the point there where you do things like this guy did in San Francisco. An astonished passerby watched a man smash 28 parking meters with a hammer in front of City Hall. Now, he just flipped. He ran around. He's banging away at these parking meters with a hammer. Police said they arrested the guy. He's 40. A short time later, as he was putting the hammer back in his car, he was booked for investigation for malicious mischief and tampering with parking meters. He will also be billed for the damage to the meters. And here's what he said. His quote, I think, is memorable. The public was here first. Then came the cars and the meters. People aren't machines, and they shouldn't be timed by machines. All parking meters are illegal. People shouldn't have to be running around keeping the meters happy. They don't do nothing for me. And he just took a hammer and whacked, you know. Friend, it's a losing fight. Now, I'm not recommending that you don't get into a losing fight. I have never been in a winning fight. So I just, you know, as an old veteran, member of many a losing team, I just say to you, friend, that there are some fights you shouldn't even start due to the problem involved. Now, is there anybody call up and ask me if I want to be a member of an action group? No? Well, see, I take this as a changing climate. Just a year ago, had I said I want to be a member of an action group, the phone would have been ringing for 3 days. I mean, everybody was forming an ad hoc committee. I haven't seen a good ad hoc committee in years. Oh, well. You know, by the way, speaking of that, although I know all about it, honey. I just couldn't do them all at once. You know, you just let Daddy control the machine, will you? Okay? I'll run the machine here. You stick in the back seat and ride. You go along for the ride, huh? While we're going along for the ride here, I would like to, speaking of being caught in the terrible bind, I got a letter here from a lady here, see? And I'll read it to you. Let's see, where's the rest of it here? Letter to me. Oh, no, I can't read that on here. Not with the kids listening. Oh, here it is. It says, Dear Shepherd, it's written in that little cramped handwriting, you know, some ladies write with. There's a certain kind of person who writes a letter, whenever they write, when they dot an I, they make a little circle. That's a very special type of person. And then there's an even more special type, which I would advise you to stay away from. They tend to make your teeth get fuzzy if you get too close to them. And that's the kind of person who dots their I with a little tiny heart. Oh, yes, I've seen that type. Yes. What's worse, I once knew a male who did that. Oh, my. Oh, it's Chucky. He loved that purple stationery, you know. Several years ago, Shepherd, this lady says, I went to my supermarket and I found that my preferred dishwashing detergent was changed. Had a great big sign on the front of it says, new, improved, more bubbles, longer lasting suds. So I went to the manager and I asked if they had any of the old stuff that I usually used. Forgotten in the background. She said, I don't like bubbles. I hate spending the time waiting for those long lasting bubbles, which sometimes take weeks to disappear from my sink so I can find my dishes. The manager denied that he had any of the old stuff around, but he sent me to a little store down the street. I found and finally cornered a 3-year supply of my old, unimproved dishwashing material. 3 lovely months with flat suds and quick bursting bubbles. Oh, joy. A small victory. Well, maybe that's the way it goes. You know, you pick them up, away you go. Let's see, No, I didn't want to. I'm not attacking dogs here tonight, madam, nor am I taking an anti-parking meter stand. I will say this, however, though. A great thing once happened to me with a parking meter, and I was faced with a moral problem. What do you do about this, Nick? Moral problem. Shepherd drives up to a place with a parking meter, see? And it was a nighttime parking meter, see? It said something like from 7 o'clock in the evening to 8 in the morning, you could park free. So, you know, no. So I drive up.

0: 5 minutes to 7. Now, there's a moral problem right there. It's 5 minutes to 7, see, so I look around. There's nobody on the street. Well, okay, you just hold them there. I can't stop my story right in the middle, honey. So, I look around. It's 5 minutes to 7. Now, this actually happened to me. It's a great moment. Now, the parking meter was one of these things that does not make up. It had no adjustment for smaller lengths of time. You couldn't put in pennies, you know, for 5 minutes. And it was a 25-cent parking meter, and the town, in case you're interested, was Boston. So old Shep comes into this place, and he stops there in front of the parking meter. 5 minutes to 7, I look around. What am I going to do? Well, being basically afraid of a great fist to come out of the sky, I says, oh, well, what the hell? See, so I reach in my pocket. I find I have a quarter. See, so I put the quarter in the machine. Now, you know how when you put a quarter in a parking meter, it goes, bong, and then it says, you know, good for an hour. This little white thing comes up. It goes, bong, and just as it does that, a little plate on the side of the parking meter, I didn't touch it, officer. I didn't do nothing. No, I really didn't. I put a quarter in. A plate on the side of the meter comes off, and I want to tell you, about $25 worth of quarters spill out all over my shoes, on my foot, they roll around on a curb, and there's nobody around. What do you do? Well, of course, there is that option. Put them back in the meter. What do you do? Well, for those of you who are over 21 and are immune to evil, because we assume by the age of 21 you've either gone one way or the other, we will send you the answer of what Shepard really did in that moment. That was a moment of a true moral question. There was a moment of moral. It was a tiny, small, but a very important moment of decision. And those quarters were bouncing around, and they looked so beautiful, Anna. You know, there's nothing that looks more exciting when you walk along on the street than to see the glint of silver. Now, hardly anybody can resist this. I mean, you look down and you see a quarter on the street. You agree? Well, I just wonder whether even, say, important guys like the president ever are faced with that. Can you see the president? He's walking along, thousands of people behind him, and the band is playing, ta ta ta ta ta ta. They're playing Hail to the Chief, you know. How does Hail to the Chief go? Let's go. Let's see, because I can't remember. I haven't seen a chief in a long time. And so the band is playing Hail to the Chief, and he's walking along and marching, and he's about to lay a wreath at the tomb or something, see, and all of a sudden he sees a quarter on the street in front of him. Does he walk past it? I don't know. He does? I wonder if the president has credit cards. I wonder if he has the same problem I do. But every 3 months I get bills from the credit card, and I haven't even used it, you know. Keep sending me. Whoever is using my credit card is having a hell of a time. Yeah, well, what's it out there? Oh, hello there. Yeah, did you hear the traffic thing? You heard that? Where were you at the time when you heard the Jersey simulated traffic? Wait a minute now. Wait, can you get this just a minute there? You say Frelinghuysen, what's the name of the building?
1: It's Frelinghuysen Dormitory. It's one of three along the Raritan River. Now, the Raritan River has alongside of it a canal that was built over 100 years ago.
0: The very picturesque river, yes.
1: And what happened was that we came in. Now, they were running sounds at one time for 1975.
0: Well, now, wait a minute. Did you know about this beforehand?
1: No. Actually, what happened was I came to the classroom, and while the teacher began to lecture, suddenly there was this cacophony of sound.
0: How did it sound?
1: Oh, it was awful. You see, the problem was they used crummy loudspeakers. Obviously, the state can't afford to do the proper type of job.
0: I see.
1: The net result.
0: Don't tell me you were getting distortion on your 1975 traffic sounds.
1: Well, you bet your bippy.
0: How did it sound? Blah, blah, blah, blah, blah, huh?
1: They were running sounds for 1995 as well.
0: I see.
1: I think 1975 was bad. Well, needless to say, the next week, they were running the test for 2 weeks. And the next week, we had class in a different building. My teacher refused to have class there. As a matter of fact, one of the planners came in and he asked us our opinion. And I and my class as a whole threatened to liberate the side of the canal where they had set up the loudspeakers. Now, the problem with the loudspeakers was, for some reason, I guess you would understand this better than
2: yeah.
1: I would, the lower level frequencies were filtered out, and so all you got was a scratch.
2: I see.
1: It sounded like a 747 landing.
2: Yeah, but maybe has it occurred to you that maybe that's the way traffic of 1995 is going to sound?
1: Oh, I wouldn't doubt it.
2: With the new cardboard engines and all that stuff they're putting in cars, you know?
1: No, I wouldn't doubt it. And the worst part was, this character comes in here, obviously he was an analyst from the state, and he comes in, and you know how these characters throw sand in your eyes?
2: Oh, yes.
1: I asked him, how did you get this sound? He says, well, we recorded this from Memorial Parkway, and then we took the dipole multi-factor divariance and multiplied it by the exponent factor law.
2: That makes sense.
1: So I said, what did you do, turn up the gain? So he goes, yeah.
2: Okay, man, hang in.
1: All right.
2: Excelsior. Well, that's a report on the cultural experiment in Jersey. I thought you'd like to hear that. They're playing the traffic of night. It's not going to be bad enough that you're going to have the problem of actually having the traffic one day of 1995. We have to give a preview to this. Man always wants to know. Hey, listen, we got a couple of commercials here. How about this one? It says Shepherd. It says announcer, read slowly and romantically. All right, I got to get in a romantic mood. All right, baby, here, get on my knee. There you are at an intimate table graced by candlelight. The sounds of strolling musicians create a mellow mood. Oh, you reach out and tweak your cheek, and you're enjoying a sumptuous dinner prepared in the continental style. No, you are not in a Parisian cafe, but you're in the delightful Les Champs restaurant right in the heart of Manhattan on East 40th Street, picturesque, colorful East 40th between Park and Madison. At Les Champs, you'll find not only authentic French dishes, but also an international cuisine of exotic meat and seafood entrees, all at moderate prices. Les Champs, 25 East 40th Street, between Park and Madison. Oh, it's his reading, phony French accent. All right, did I do that all right, Nick? All right, let's see, we've got another one here. We've done, how about No, No, Nanette? No, No, Nanette, No, No, Nanette. Oh, boy, if I could. Oh, yes, hey, how would you like to have your very own personally autographed copy of an exciting new book called The Making of No No Nanette? Wouldn't that be exciting? It's the real backstage story of the anger, the envy, the frustration behind Broadway's big musical hit. But the book is crammed full with laughs and nostalgia, too. Here's Busby Berkeley's tragic fall from fame. Here's young Ruby Keeler tap dancing in a Texas Guinan speakeasy, her disappointing marriage. All this wonderful stuff is in this new book called The Making of No No Nanette, a publication of Citadel Press, 222 Park Avenue South, New York City. The Making of No No Nanette is in bookstores now for $7.95. But this week, Citadel offers it to WR listeners by mail for only $5.95. So get on the shtick. I shouldn't mention that in connection with a book about musicals. And if you rush your order now, your copy will be personally autographed by the author, Don Dunn, to you or to a friend. 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And tell them how you want the autograph to read. Send it to Nanette Book, Box 904, FDR Station, New York, 10022. And this offer ends Sunday, 30th of April. Hey, listen, speaking of things that are going to be over soon, we've been deluged by calls from people. All over. No, I don't. No more calls. It's all over. No more. No, I don't want. All right. But I can't take. Just tell them to hold their thing there. Sorry. Don't call us about the show at Princeton. I will answer your questions on the air. There will be tickets on sale at the door. This show is a benefit for WPRB, the Princeton radio station, and it's the fourth consecutive year that we've had a big thing there at Princeton. It's a great hall, man. If you haven't seen Alexander Hall, it's one of the great architectural monstrosities of the Western world. It's like doing a show in a pyramid. So anyway, we're going to be at Princeton Saturday, the 22nd, at 8:30 p.m. It's the last chance for you to see the Silver-Tongued Devil in New Jersey this season. Who's the Silver-Tongued Devil? That's that rock group, you know. You know, Silver-Tongued Devil and the Angels, yeah. Pick up your tickets now at the Princeton University store. I'm going to be there, friends. It's no rock group, unless you call me a rock, and I have been called that. Princeton University store, 36 University Place, Princeton, New Jersey, 8:30, Saturday the 22nd, and I will be there. Did you say there's an action group on the phone? This is not a telephone show we're doing here. What is all this? Yes, hello, yes. Wait a minute now. I got the wrong one, you say? Hello? Yeah. You want me for your action committee, baby? What kind of action do you have in mind? Yes, we can. Oh, do you want to have your meeting? Do you want to have the meeting at your place or mine, huh? Say about 1, 2 o'clock in the morning, right, huh? Yeah, I'll bring my Jew's harp, okay? Oh, we'll have action. Thank you, honey. All right. Oh, hey, that's a great action committee. And you know the thing I like about it? It's only going to be a 2-person committee. You're very, very limited in membership. Oh, very. That's great, you know? I like that. That makes me feel warm all over. Speaking of feeling warm, friends, one more commercial here we're going to throw at you. And it's the Great Shanghai. And if you like good, really good Chinese cooking, this is one of Shepherd's personal recommendations. And if you haven't tried the Great Shanghai, they got chefs from all over China, Sichuan, Shanghai, Peking, Canton, and they have them all. So I would like to... Some guys just don't eat all week. They just wait for that big brunch every Sunday. It's served from 11 to 4, all you can eat for only $2.75. You can stoke up for years. You know, one of the great things about guinea pigs, did you know, Nick, that guinea pigs stuff their food, you know, in their cheeks? Yeah, that's right. And they can stuff maybe...

0: It's crashing down. It comes crashing down over there. And I said, wait a minute, you mean the mountain crashed? She said, yeah, that's right, the mountain crashed down. And I said, no, you mean the mountain had an avalanche, where the ground comes down? She says, oh, yeah, that's right, avalanche. I said, no, say it, follow me, it's avalanche. Oh, I see now, avalanche. I said, no, it's avalanche. She said, oh, so I say, I pronounced wrong. It's avalanche. Avalanche comes down. I said, that is correct. Avalanche. You say it right. She said, oh, now I know how you say. You say avalanche. And I said, yes, that's avalanche. And so, hands across the sea. It's kind of warm to make communication with your brothers over the sea. And she was a nice little baggage, too, you know. Oh, yes. And so we went to this little cafe where we drank maybe 7 or 8 gallons of sake and talked about avalanche. And she, oh, avalanche. And she was laying under the bay. You just get all tangled. You got to be careful, though, when you're over there. You drink a little bit. Oh, yes, there's nothing worse than getting some spoiled sake. But you get some good sake, I'll tell you. Sake's really got a kind of a nice sake to it there.
1: So make funny there. Yeah, you'll make funny, man.
0: Yeah, well, baby, we'll get our action committee going tonight. I'll call you up. We have a meeting tonight, an ad hoc meeting. Ad hoc. Ad hoc sounds like a village assemblyman. Oh, it's just one of those days, you know. Six of one, half dozen the other. This is WOR New York. You stay tuned for Lester Smith and the news.
2: News in detail on the hour from the WOR newsroom. A reported armed robbery attempt at a subway change booth failed tonight in the Bronx. Police said the two transit authority patrolmen were on stakeout duty at the Independent Lines 174th Street station on the Grand Concourse when two men held up the change booth. As the suspect walked away, the patrolman ordered them to halt, but one suspect with a gun tried to escape and was shot as another alleged robber armed with a knife. One of the unidentified suspects was killed. The other was last reported hospitalized in serious condition. The patrolmen were not injured. Two New Jersey state policemen have been indicted for allegedly attacking a 19-year-old man last February 20th. A state grand jury in Trenton today returned indictments against troopers Thomas Grabowski and Dennis Weigline on charges that they were among four troopers who beat Earl Harris of Ocean County at the Laurelton State Police Barracks. Harris said he was driving when he pulled over to the side of the road to talk with a friend. A state policeman pulled his car in front, told Harris to follow him to the police barracks. In grand jury testimony, Harris said he was charged with speeding, but a records check turned up no charges against him. Troopers Grabowski and Weigline have already been suspended from the New Jersey State Police. Apollo 16, now in moon orbit, is within 13 miles of the moon's surface. The spacecraft passed over the landing site where astronauts Duke and Young will land tomorrow afternoon at 3:41 Eastern Time. Both men will begin their first moonwalk tomorrow night, just after 7 o'clock. Just before dawn Thursday in Vietnam, military sources in Saigon reported South Vietnamese paratroops were attacked by North Vietnam's tank and infantry units near An Lắc. The communist forces were repulsed and 6 North Vietnamese tanks reported destroyed. In fighting outside An Lắc early today, South Vietnamese losses were put at 13 killed and 48 wounded. Far to the north of those battles, sources reported a big combined force of Viet Cong and North Vietnamese attacked the town in the coastal Binh Dinh province. Militia forces were said to have abandoned some of their posts around the town of Hoi An. Out in the Gulf of Tonkin off the North Vietnamese coast, 4 United States sailors were wounded when the Navy destroyer's Higby was hit in a North Vietnamese air and sea attack. One North Vietnamese... from New York.

0: light a cigar and be absolutely gross, or one may light a cigar with total, complete, sophisticated savoir-faire. Yes, you notice the savoir-faire, do we? Yes. Got to spit the end out, after all, you know, even when you're wearing a tuxedo. Yes. So speaking of great style, I think you never can predict what's going to happen from day to day, can you? No way, you know. Each day brings another little surprisey, isn't it true? And, of course, a lot of people are not aware of this. They just go slogging along with their head stuck under their armpit, you know, like some vast, massive turtle. I learned the other day, and I learned it by listening to the radio, of all things. I don't listen to the radio much. The turtles can hold their breath for 2 hours. And you thought that you were better than a turtle. I mean, anything can hold his breath for 2 hours. It ain't all bad. But nevertheless, that's such a talent, man. You know that, how long do you think man can hold his breath? Well, depends on, first of all, how well your conditioning is. But nevertheless, you know, this is all technical stuff. We do not wish to burden you with technical things tonight. And I would like to salute the man who has brought a new dimension to the performing arts. A new dimension. Ray Kroc. Did you hear about Mr. Kroc? Mr. Kroc is the guy that owns McDonald's, you know. He started McDonald's, and you're going to get by these McDonald's hamburgers and all that stuff. And he brought a lot of new stuff to the hamburger world, didn't he? You know, I guess. But nevertheless, he has brought a whole new dimension to the art of performing in public. As you know, Mr. Kroc owns the San Diego ball team, the Padres. And you know how we bought the Padres, don't you? I saw a piece in the paper about Mr. Kroc. You know, he wasn't rich or anything till 1966. All of a sudden, he hit it big, a-rooney. Whoa, the big old jackpot! And the clouds were squirting dollar bills, the $10 bills, $50 bills. And by 1968, Mr. Kroc was up to his knees in bonds and in stocks and in billions of dollars. And, of course, by 1974, he's already a sated gentleman, you know. He's walking around, and one day he's sitting in his living room, and he says to his wife, I'm telling you actually what happened. He said, Myrtle, what would you say if I bought a ball team? He was just reading in a paper, you know, about baseball. What would you say? And I've always liked baseball. And she says, well, if that would make you feel happy, Ray, I certainly wouldn't stand in your way. You're not going to play now, are you? You're a little old for that, you know. You're over 70 now. Oh, no, I'm not going to play. I just want to buy one, you know. I love baseball, and I think I can do some good for the game and have a lot of fun. It's a hobby. It's actually what he bought a ball team for, a hobby, see? Well, at that point, it had a big piece at the end of the piece about how great Mr. Kroc was going to be to the ball players, and he made statements that he's going to treat the ball players like the artists that they are, and that he believes that baseball could use benevolent ownership. Mr. Kroc broke new ground somewhere around the fifth inning in a game that the San Diego Padres were struggling through, apparently ineptly, and incidentally for your benefit, if you're not a baseball fan, the San Diego Padres are in the league only by dint of expansion and by, let's put it this way, by humanity, compassion. This is a club that in normal days would be playing roughly in the Sally League, if that. That used to be a fast league, by the way. So, nevertheless, halfway through roughly the fifth inning, Mr. Kroc, after observing his club boot a couple, throw a couple of throws into the upper deck while they were trying to get a guy out at first, missed three consecutive bunts, picked off a first twice, he's had enough. The season is only about a week old, you know. So he rushes down to the press box, grabs a hold of the PA system microphone, turns it on, and says to the assembled multitudes, and there were a lot of people out there, apparently they were giving away free quarter pounders or something. Anyway, he gets out of the microphone and he says the following. Your attention, please. Your attention, please. This is Mr. Kroc, who owns this bunch of ball players. And I want to tell you this, I'm ashamed. I'm ashamed to say that I own the San Diego Padres. And I have never seen such stupid baseball in my whole life. You guys are playing stupid. I've seen better baseball played at the Fat Man, Skinny Man picnic game at my McDonald's hamburger stand. That was really stupid baseball, and I want to apologize to all the fans that are here tonight. Oh, wow, what a bunch of stupid ball players. Boo! Well, now, that certainly caused a little excitement. The audience is sitting out there, and they heard the rank, honest truth suddenly come out of the PA system. And this is not often done. A truth is hidden behind a great obfuscation of torn ligaments, pitchers who developed a bad arm just a week before the season started. And if McCovey had only get his the use of his right leg back, it would be all right. But never the truth. Never the truth. Now, this is liable to open up a whole new world of, let's say, on-the-spot commentating by those in power. For example, it could very well happen. You understand that every Broadway season, there are at least 34 turkeys that go down in flames by the end of the second scene, not the second act, the second scene. Well, how does the producer feel about this? Well, pretty rotten, I can tell you. So I can just see halfway through the second scene of a giant turkey that has just come into New York after playing for 1,700 weeks in Boston, while teams of play doctors were flown in trying to make it look literate at least. I can just see it happen. All of a sudden, your attention, please, audience. This is David Merrick. I produced this turkey, and I want to say to you, Jason Robards, you read that line stupid. That was an absolutely stupid reading. In fact, I know several kids in eighth grade who could have read it better than that, and I don't know who the hell designed that set. That set looks like the interior of a Pullman car in 1922 that's been in a junkyard for 30 years. Now, I'm very, very sorry about this. All of you people have paid good money to see this clam bake, and I want to tell you, all I can say is that I'm David Merrick and produced it, and I want to apologize to all of you, and it's stupid. All right, Robards, go on with the play if you can. Well, now, I'll tell you. I could see Clive Barnes suddenly said, he'd think that was a magic stroke by the playwright. He'd say, you know, theater broke new ground last night. When a subplot developed, when the rancorous, screaming, yelling voice of David Merrick could be heard off stage arguing with the stage manager about what the hell are they going to do about the unions this time. Well, this... I could see other ones. You know, you're sitting there watching Channel 2 News, you know? You're sitting there, Walter Cronkite's on, and Cronkite's doing his stuff, when all of a sudden a voiceover comes on. Your attention, please. Your attention, please. This is Mr. Paley, who owns this network. And I want to tell you, can you hear me, Eric Severide? Are you listening? Is that button in your ear turned on? Well, I want to tell you, that was a stupid remark you made. And furthermore, if you can't think of anything rottener to say about Nixon, you better be looking for another job. That was stupid. Everybody in his right mind knows that Nixon is not a good country western piano player. And if that's the best rotten thing you can say about him tonight, buddy, that was absolutely the lowest. All right, get on with the news, will you guys?
1: Great Scott. Oh, yes, put your hand over your heart, buddy. Take off your hat and look up into the sky. Face the west and sing the anthem. I say someday you'll own. 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
0: 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So sing it out. Sooner or later, you'll own Generals. Yeah. Sooner or later, you'll own Generals. Ah, very, very sacrilegious tonight. Have you noticed that? Well, I guess it's that PA thing shook me down to the handlebars. You know, speaking of PAs, I think the bullhorn and the PA have brought upon a curse upon mankind, which we haven't seen the end yet. We've not seen the end. You just put 30 watts of audio in a guy's hand with a big horn pointing at all the other people, and his psychology, his personality changes instantly. Oh, yes. One of the great moments that I've had in my time. You know, when you perform, like say I'm performing here tonight, this is what I'm doing. When you perform on television, even when you perform on a stage, you don't get quite the same sense, curiously enough, of power as when you have a giant PA system at your command. Now, I don't know why that is. Somebody's got to write a paper on that. Maybe, but you can also perform in Yankee Stadium and still don't have the kind of power or the feeling of power. And I have. I've performed in Yankee Stadium. But you don't have the sense of power that you have when you sit there with this crystal mic and you got to push the talk switch and you're in the same stadium. Oh, boy. You know, one time I had a great thing happen to me. It was a really great thing. I look back on it with great excitement, even to this day. I had a television show and everything. This was when I was going to college, and I was out in the Midwest. In fact, I was in Cincinnati, and there's a friend of mine was involved with the Cincinnati Reds. He was involved with the promotion department or something with the Reds, and I used to go out to the ballpark all the time, and I'd watch the Reds play. This was in Crosley Field. It was a really exciting field, and it was very intimate. You could hear the ball players when the guy's up at bat, you know, and he takes a cut at the ball. You were so close to him, you could hear him, you'd hear the grunt, you know. And if he really took a big cut, you know, and missed, you'd get sprayed with sweat if you're sitting back at second base or something, you know, back at first base. You're really part of the game. So they used to have these fantastic crowds at night games there. They really draw them. And, you know, speaking of the Cincinnati ballpark, one of the best hit balls I ever saw in my life, one of the most sensational home runs. You know, we're all talking about home runs today because of Hank Aaron. And one of the really fantastic shots that I've ever seen in my life was hit by the New York Mets baseball announcer, Ralph Kiner. For any of you who never saw Kiner hit a ball, oh, wow, he really... You know, now Aaron hits, he hits homers, but his home runs are really unspectacular. He's just got that beautiful swing, and he just, you know, popped these line drives right over the fence, you know. But he doesn't hit the long, vicious, murderous, tape measure type. The kind that send pitchers slinking back to Indianapolis, or the three-eye lead. Or even worse, back to the used car lot from whence they sprang. But I saw one night, the Cincinnati Reds were playing the Pittsburgh Pirates. Now, you know that Mr. Kiner played with the Pirates. Okay. And so Mr. Kiner is out there, and this was near the end of his career, you see. But that did not stop his viciousness. No way. So he came up to bat. And there'd been a lot of haggling and hassling going on between the teams. These two teams are deadly rivals. Interesting. Most people out in the East don't know that the Pirates and the Reds have been battling each other for years as a curious kind of a personal rivalry. If you've ever read the book by the relief pitcher, Jim Brosnan, he said that his great line, he says, you can hardly lose in Philadelphia, but you hardly ever win in Pittsburgh. which he was talking about Pittsburgh, that strange rivalry. See, so on this night, Pittsburgh, I don't know why I got started on baseball. This is not a show about baseball tonight, so you can come back, ladies. I won't be with it long. But it's kind of great to see what this guy did this night. They were going into about the eighth inning, see, and it was a pretty tough game. And one of the Reds' top pitchers was out there hurling. And he was holding them down. He was holding them really tight. And one of the better pitchers for the Pittsburgh Twins, they've had good pitchers in Pittsburgh, was throwing a good game, too. Well, this game was tight and it was getting mean. There were a couple of brisk near-fist fights at second base when guys slid in hard. And you could hear it, you know, drifting out. The words would come up. And there was a scene at third base when a guy jumped up after he thought he was tagged too hard. Guy came sliding into third, and Grady Hatton or somebody for the Reds laid a real mean tag on him. And he got up and he starts to, you know, he makes a jump, and immediately the coach grabs him, the third base coach, and pulls him back. So, you know, a little touch and go there all the way through. It was a kind of a nasty night. And it was hot, you know. It was one of those hot Cincinnati nights, getting hotter by the minute, and you could smell the river. The place is packed all the way to the gunnels. When up comes Ralph Kiner. Give you a brass figligy with bronze oak leaf palm if you could tell me what number Mr. Kiner wore. And incidentally, his number has been retired by the Pirates. He's a good ball player, you know. He should be in the... That guy should be in the Hall of Fame if anybody should be, you know. That's a great shame that they keep voting these cockamamie ballplayers in the Hall of Fame and Ralph Kiner ain't. But anyway, Kiner, he gets a lot of votes, but never enough. Kiner steps up to the plate, and Kiner would wear his hat very low when he played. Very low, dark low. And he had in those days, he was a lot lighter than he is now. He had a hatchet face. He looked menacing at the plate, and wide shoulders, narrow waist. And he steps up to the plate this night. He taps his spikes a couple of times and kicks the dirt a little bit and walks around and puts some dust on his hands and rubs up the pine tar in the bat, and he steps into the box. Well, the pitcher looks down at him saying, this guy gives... And by the way, this pitcher was legendary. This pitcher winds up, he was something else. When he decided to dust you off, man, you were dusted for maybe a month. He took all the dust out of the back of your pants. This guy, oh, he really dusted you. And he had this wide, sweeping delivery. So he winds up, and he lets one go. Well, Kiner ducked. He ducked so fast that his hat was still hanging in the air right at the place where he was batting. By the time he hit the ground, his helmet flies off, and down he goes. You know? And he gets up again, you know, and he walks around out of the box, and he spits a couple of times, and picks up his bat and steps in. Well, at this point, it was very dramatic because everybody's, you know, he's throwing it, kind of, you see. Well, the guy winds up and he lets his sweeping delivery, he throws his fastball, and it was smoke, man. This guy had a fastball that literally did smoke. You'd see a thin stream of contrail behind the ball when he let it go. You know, zap, he throws that fastball in. Well, Kiner hit that ball right where it should have been hit. I mean, and what was great is it was a good pitch. It was on the inside corner low, and Kiner just caught it just the way it should have been caught. He had that great sweeping swing, and he caught it, and everybody in the stands heard the sound of that bat hitting that ball. It was the most ringing crack, you know, just pop, just like that, in that auditorium, a sports arena. It was hot. That ball, I've never seen a ball hit like that. That ball went out so fast, so hard, out. And when I mean out, I mean out of the park, so fast and so hard that the ball was climbing as it went over the left field fence, climbing. And I mean, it was climbing. Now, everybody could see it. I was sitting in the upper deck right back of home plate, right in fact, in the press box when this was hit. He hit the ball right up, it went pow, up, right up over the wall. So fast, the outfielder, the left fielder for the Reds, was still standing, didn't move. It just went over his head so quick that the ball hit across the street, way across there was a bus line, a big street out there. It hit a big, well, it was a warehouse and a laundry over there. Hit the laundry sign. Now, that was a shot. I mean, it was talk about a behemoth of a shot. But it was so vicious. You know, it wasn't one of those high arching tape measure jobs. This hit the sign out there. It all seemed to happen all at once. He went, bam, and then went, shh, bam, hit the sign out there, and bam, they hit so hard that the ball bounced way up in the air. You could see it in the light out there, over the street, and halfway back to third base. Well, it all would happen so fast that the third baseman, he didn't know what the hell happened. He saw the ball bouncing out in the short outfield there. So he ran, he leaped on the ball, you know. He throws it to second, and Kiner, of course, is just chugging around. And he threw it to second, trying to get him out at second base. And the third baseman knew what was going on. And the crowd sat for a second stunned because they had seen for the first time how a ball really could be hit. When not only a good swing behind it, but viciousness is behind it. Oh, that was Kiner. Well, in that very ballpark, you know, talk about PA systems, I had a great night one night there, that I got a call from my friend that afternoon. So he says, hey, you coming to the ballpark tonight? And I said, yeah, this guy was in the PA, or rather in the publicity department of the Reds. And he calls me and says, yeah. He says, come on down. He says, I'll see you in a press box. So I came down to the ballpark about 15 minutes before the game. You know, I just sort of wander in. He said, I got a surprise for you. I said, what's your surprise, Lee? He says, well, I got a really great surprise. He says, how would you like to do the PA announcing tonight? I said, well, yeah, you know, great, see? And so he gave me this, you know, I had a clipboard, see, with this big lineup and all that, and there's a telephone where you talk down to the dugout and all that stuff, and they call you up, and their announcements of that at that time were not made from down on the field, but were made from a little separate box next to the press box, but lower, and so I got this pair of earphones, see, with it, which were connected right to the dugout, and I'd get the call up there from whoever was down there. I guess it was one of the managers, assistant manager, somebody would call up, and I had the lineup. And here was a crowd, you know, they were packed right to the gun. And I remember the great thrill it was to say, yes, of course. And the great thrill it was to, as this guy comes striding up to the plate, you know, this guy's sleeves cut off, see, and I say, and now batting number four in the fourth position, cleanup hitter for the Cincinnati Reds, playing first base, Big Ted Kluszewski. Wow. Have you ever hear of him? Who hasn't? He had arms roughly the size of, small elephant feet. Oh, what a fantastic pair. Oh, yeah. He was, you know, a very easygoing guy, but wowee. He was another guy that could hit a ball, say, from here to Staten Island and back. And he'd get a slice on the ball. That was so fascinating. He'd hit a ball, really a hard shot that looked like it's going out to right center field. And it gets about halfway out to right center field and starts to curve. And by the time it goes over the fence, 400 feet over the top of the outfielder's fence, it is 20 feet foul. He used to hit an unbelievable hook. I don't know how many home runs this guy would have got had he straightened it out. But here I'm sitting up there at the PA. So you want to hear about the PA system, of course. I'm sitting up at the PA system, see, and every time I would look forward, see, every time I'd hear the guy say, we're putting in a change. So you got to say things then that you didn't get to say ordinarily. And I would say things like, for example, one of the things I said, that what was his name he was pitching? Oh, yes, yeah. And now, coming in to pitch from the bullpen, number 23, Howie Fox. Number 23, now pitching, Howie Fox. Ever hear of him? another guy that I announced that night, he came in too. I came into the ninth inning. Your attention, please. Now pitching for the Cincinnati Reds, number 21, Jim Nuxhall. Number 21, Jim Nuxhall, now pitching for the Cincinnati Reds. Did you ever hear that name? Joe Nuxhall. That's right, Joe Nuxhall. Yeah, that's right. And then there was another one that... was always coming in. No, this was a relief pitcher. He was always coming in. on the tip of my tongue. I can see the way he walked and everything. This guy had come in shuffling it. Herm something. Oh, yeah. And now, pitching for the Cincinnati Reds, number 15, Herman Wehmeyer. Number 15, Herm Wehmeyer.
1: You ever hear that name?
0: Oh, it's a great... to speak into the PA system... Oh, one great night, then, speaking of PA systems, and I was such a hit that night, see? Everybody says, gee, you were really great. You have the right pompous sound. So you have to get the right pause and inflection on these things.
1: A couple of weeks later, this same guy called me. See, he was a local PR guy who did other stuff in addition to the baseball clubs. He was all involved with sports. And so he called me one night. He says, hey, he says, listen, you were great on the PA system. And I said, well, thank you. He said, not everybody can do that. I said, well, of course, I understand that. He said, I've got a great job for you tonight. He says, I'll meet you at the Old South restaurant, okay? At 6 o'clock. Don't be late. Oh, yeah, well, you wanted to hear what happened at night on a PA, right? You don't have to set it up right away outside. Just get it set. You have to set it in the middle there. It's okay. So anyway, that night, I'm all excited. See, because I enjoyed this PA thing. In a nutty way, of course, the excitement of television and radio is a little different. It's very different. But PA announcing has its own curious charm. And did you know that today there are guys whose only, they're specialists. Their only talent, and it's a good one in its own way, is appearing as a PA announcer at various big events. And they make the event seem more exciting. Did you know that? Well, I ran into that night. It was 6 o'clock. I showed up at the Old South. See, and there's my buddy Lee. He says, I got my car down at the garage. He says, get ready. We're going out. I said, where are we going, Lee? There's no ball game tonight. He said, that's right. There's no ball game. That's why I'm working on this thing tonight. He says, don't ask any questions. And so we get in his car and we drive out. We're going out in the country. And I see there's thousands of other cars going in this direction. It's nighttime. It's about 7:30, and it's dark. We've had dinner, you know. And there's a sort of a suppressed excitement in the air. And then I see where we're going. We're going to the racetrack. There was a racetrack out there, and what do you think I was to announce that night? Well, I'll give you a little example.
2: And now, ladies and gentlemen, we're ready for the second sprint of the evening. And it looks like it's going to be a red-hot sprint. After that first sprint we had tonight, the boys are really going after the big money tonight, and they're not messing around. The car that won the first sprint is now lined up in the pole position. Larry Evans, number 64, in the Offenhauser Curtis Cross Special. Let's give him a big hand. He's lining up now. He's taking his practice lap, and he'll be lining up at the pole position now. Larry Evans, number 64, in his dark blue Offenhauser Curtis Cross Special. Let's give Larry a big hand. He drove one hell of a sprint there in that first run. Let's give Larry a hand.
0: You ever heard guys do that? That's right. And then, of course, you describe the race as it goes, see? It opens up, see? And you say,
2: all right, now here they come. They're coming down the straight. They're just about to take the green flag. And they're off. They got the green flag, and now they're going into the first turn. Larry Evans is leading in his big number 64 up. And look at Bobby Allison coming up. He's coming up fast on the outside. Oh, look out there. He might lose it. And now they're going into the backstretch. Ladies and gentlemen, these boys are really driving for all out tonight. The money is on the line, and the points are piling up. And now, oh, there's a little action there in the backstretch. Yes, excuse me, 1 minute, please. I'll get the information on it. There's a car that seems to be in trouble on the backstretch. It is number 64, Larry Evans. Looks like he spun on the wall out there. Tough luck, Larry. We hope he's all right out there, ladies and gentlemen. Bobby Allison is now coming. And now they come into the stretch again. It's number 7, 14, 22, and 38. Number 38 is coming up fast. It's another Offenhauser driven by Johnny Parson. It's coming up there.
0: Wow-wee. You didn't know I'd know how to do that, did you? Well, I'll tell you. See, oh, yeah, these guys make the race. I mean, it just, even if they're all driving around at their 5-10 miles an hour, you know, it looks like any minute now it's going to break into a Ben-Hur chariot race. Yeah. So I had a fantastic time that night. And the dust is rising. See, and I said to Lee, I says, how come I got this? He said, well, the guy that usually does it tonight says he's just got a call. I said, what kind of call did he get? He said, we just got a call from the coast. They're gonna do some big USAC events out there. And they're auditioning him out there tonight. And I said, you mean to tell me they are? Yeah, he says, oh, yeah. He says, these big-time racetrack announcers travel around the country. And he's going into the big time, yeah. And he says, you're filling in for him tonight. I says, great. And I sat there. And, of course, the crowd would yell at you. You're right out in the open there when you're doing that thing. And the dust is rising. And, of course, you always like to say this, you know, this is the great moment.
2: And now, number 7 is coming down the home stretch. It looks like he's going to take the checkered flag. Yes, Larry Evans in his Offenhauser is coming down. He's taking the third sprint tonight in a row. Larry Evans is taking the checkered flag. Let's give him a big hand. His official time was 3 minutes and 41.005 seconds. He averaged 97.9807 miles per hour. A real drive, and in fact, it sets a new track record. Let's give Larry a big hand.

always like that. 30 seconds before the landslide, somebody has to get hit with lightning, and then 5 minutes before that, the flood comes. Here we go. We have a commercial here right off the bat. Hey, George, I feel like hitting out a few fly balls here. Good morning. You'll find that I have a tendency to be very dangerous on Saturdays. Saturday is a dangerous day. Hi, George, I'm walking along 49th Street now more than 10 minutes ago, and I feel it in the air already. It's just Saturday, that's all. Saturday is the dime store day. Yes, I don't know why that is. Saturday is a dime store day. It's as though the whole world has a dark maroon kind of mahogany woodwork. And there's that dime store smell in the air. All that dime store candy and, you know, all that stuff in the dime store. Have you been in the dime store recently? Or do you call it the five and dime? Or is it the five and ten to you? Well, in the Midwest, it's called the dime store. And in the dime store these days, of course, there's more shouting than anything else goes on in dime stores. You can't hear. Your ears are jiggling constantly. There's the sound of a guy saying, "Step out right up, ladies and gentlemen. In just a few moments, we're going to begin to give away these wonderful ballpoint pens. Now, of course, our only object in giving these away is to make sure that many people are using them so that other people will see them, and they will be on the market very shortly. They will be on the market very shortly, and when they get on the market, ladies and gentlemen, they will cost over $7.95. However, for those of you who are fortunate enough to be here at this time, fortunate enough to be right here at this very moment, we are going to make these pens available to you absolutely as a gift. Absolutely as a gift. Now, of course, to show your good faith, we're going to require a nominal payment, a payment that just pays for the advertising of this beautiful, wonderful ballpoint pen that writes forever, that continues to have a beautiful, easy, smooth working point for years and years on end. We will also include with this pen, an ever-sharpening paring knife, with a non-burnable plastic.

And there's just two kinds of people. There are the people who skin, and then there are the people who get skinned. And I suppose being one or the other is no more fun than being the other, because the guy who gets skinned invariably feels that he's gotten a good deal, and the guy who does the skinning invariably feels he's gotten a good deal. And as a matter of fact, all of us are in the end, in the total ultimate end, here to be skinned anyway. And so it really doesn't make any difference. It's just the little momentary victories here and there, you know. Like the other day, I'm walking on 38th Street, you know. The world is a kind of a... Well, I've often wondered just how much of what we see, how much of what we think, and how much of what we dream and put together is a kind of projection of an image of what we want things to be. And things never are, actually. I'm walking on 38th Street, way over on the west side, and oh, this is real fist-fighting neighborhood over there. I mean, you know, oh boy, this is a real neighborhood over there, see. And I'm walking along there, and here's this tumble-down old building. It's about four stories high, and on the bottom level there, there's an old, what looks like an ex-hardware shop that's been deserted 50 years ago now, and it's full of old barrels and stuff, and the windows are dirty and so on. There's 50 kids running in and out, and you know, the whole business, and you can hear a couple of people having a fight on a second floor. It's going on, and it's just one of these Babel, you know, tower-type things. And it's all sort of sinking in the ground. And on the ground floor, there's a little sign, neatly lettered, that says, penthouse for rent. Penthouse for rent. And I could just see some guy renting this penthouse for about $4 a month. And it's this... you know, chimneys, all clotheslines, chicken coops, pigeon roosts, and everything all around him. He's living in his penthouse, and he's riding back home to Ohio. Yes, Mother, I'm not here in New York more than 2 weeks, and already I'm living in a penthouse. Yeah, you sit down there, will you? Oh, yes, we have a commercial here for boneless chuck pot roast. Boneless chuck pot roast. Sounds like at least five guys that I've worked with. I'm sorry. You all missed that. Boneless chuck pot roast. Sounds like at least five salesmen that I've worked with in the past 5 years. Hi, Chuck. How are you out there? Oh, chuck pot roast. Boneless as they come. His mother used to call them spineless. Of course, this is a new world. Boneless chuck pot roast. Look to your A&P supermarket for outstanding values every day of the week. For example, one of this week's many money-saving meat specials is on A&P's super-right quality boneless chuck pot roast. You'll find old Chuck down there in the meat department, sale priced at only 65 cents a pound, and he's boneless with no fat added. The fat that he has been with him for years. So you pay only for the meat that comes to your table. You get A&P's famous super-right quality chuck. Cut from grain-fed steer beef, and every roast is cut and trimmed to A&P's exacting standards. So drop in and see old boneless chuck pot roast at only 65 cents the pound at your nearby A&P supermarket in nearby New Jersey and in greater New York. That's opposed to lesser New York. No A&P's there. It's like the first time I found out that there was a greater auk. That's A-U-K. That's a word for you to look up. And now, while you're looking up that word, we will move on to the mysterious, sinister city of Philadelphia. As a matter of fact, as you know, a crack is appearing in the outskirts of Philadelphia that has defied all expert analysis. And in fact, it has swallowed up already several bystanders, including one PR man who came there as the result of attempting to make the thing look like something that it wasn't. He is gone now, into the bowels of the earth. Incidentally, speaking of the bowels of the earth, I'll never forget one time I'm a kid saying, you know, kids, think about what is under there? What is under there? They're under the ground. Most adults, as they get older and walk around... By the way, we're going to start a program of adult education here on this program. You know, we're always talking about kids, you know, what kids should read and all that stuff. And from the letters that I've read from the kids, they don't need any education. I mean, they're 4 miles ahead of their old man. Most of them. As a matter of fact, you know, it is interesting that more young people, you go down to the paper book gallery, this is not a commercial, so don't write that. You go down to the paper book gallery or any good place where they're selling paper books these days, and you will find that the average age of the person standing around and buying books of exceedingly interesting quality.

is roughly about 19. This is intriguing. And where do you find the old man? You find the old man in some place buying a magazine called Whoopee. You know, with the center fold out with the chick made out of paper. And, you know, this whole business, either that or you will find him getting the latest copy of the Reader's Digest. Really, there's something that happens. I don't know whether these people who read this tripe, don't go, tripe is now a very, very sinister word. I do not know whether or not the people who read this mediocre stuff, whether they started out reading good stuff and went downhill or what, or whether reading this trivia is a step up for them. I can't tell which it is. I'd like to know the countless people who spend their hours reading things like The Duchess of Windsor Tells All, you know, this kind of thing. Or how does Cary Grant continue to stay so young even though he's 104? This kind of, it makes me pop out in hives. And I hear these people constantly on the radio recommending that you read this stuff. They say, oh, there's a wonderful article in this week's Whoopi-Doopi magazine, and it's a wonderful, wonderful article. Ladies, you're going to just want to read it. It's about how Marilyn Monroe had a big argument with Pandit Nehru. It's called, and it's a dialogue, like the other day I'm hearing this, it's a dialogue between Marilyn Monroe and Pandit Nehru. Wonderful, wonderful. It's just terrific. And then there's a wonderful article on the spring fashions. And you know, talking about the spring fashions, we are so shot full of hypocrisy, I don't think we know which end is up. The other day, I'm looking at the New York Times. No, seriously, I'm very intrigued by this quality of double talk that we all live with. I can remember just a few years ago, now listen, you don't keep writing, listen for a minute. I can remember just a few semesters ago, what are you people writing in there? For heaven's sakes, more writing's going on here. I'm always suspicious of people who, when they listen to you, they write. You know, I expect any minute now to get a phone call. Would you please give me your serial number? You want my serial number? 1609-8946. There it is. My rank? Of course you know what my rank is. You can see it in my eyes. I can't hide my rank. But the thing is that I'm very intrigued by this quality of double talk. Now here, I don't know whether you saw it in the New York Times a couple of days ago. And to me, the biggest, and this is no commercial, I am not connected in any way, shape, or form with the Times, but the biggest nickel, I'm always surprised that I get a Times for a nickel. I mean, that is an incredible buy, you know that? You get the whole panoply, the whole ridiculousness of it all, you know, poured into one big thing there. I'm chuckling from one end to the other, the Times. and in many ways that I shouldn't be, I suppose. The ponderous pronouncements of the critics and the... You know, you get this great, as though, it's a funny thing, it's as though there's the lesser breed of people. Have you ever wondered whether or not the people who write official things are really actually bigger than you are? It wouldn't surprise me at all if Brooks Atkinson were 35 feet tall. Seriously, you know, a big concrete shoes, and look down upon the poor scrabblings of us lesser mortals grumbling along on our knees there trying to make the best of all possible worlds turn into the most easily livable of all possible worlds. But nevertheless, I'm going along there seeing them. I come across this page of fashions. And listen to this. This is the way it went. I'll paraphrase it. Speaking of tripe, this is WORAM and FM New York, and we will be here till just before the opera. They put a cushion between me and the opera now. Chicken, OR, chicken. Can't take it. But I'm going through the Times the other day, and I'm sitting in the bus, and I come across this page of fashions. Now, this is not a program where anybody's going to sit around and talk about whether women's fashions are ridiculous or not. This is not at all what I'm here to do. And it doesn't matter a whit to me. What does interest me, though, however, is the interesting kind of double talk that we constantly indulge ourselves in. For example, I remember just a few years ago, like, say, 1958. I'm not talking about 5,000 years ago. They used to talk about the fashions of the 20s as being boyish. And as being anti-feminine, they said that the boyish fashions of the 1920s were a new low in rotten, ridiculous fashions. This is what they used to say a couple of years ago. And when people went to parties and tried to be funny,
they would wear something from the 20s. This was considered very, very, very, very funny type stuff to wear. Absolutely flat, no nothing. Just straight line, nothing. Just ridiculous little things, see? And if there's anything that is anti-feminine, it is the fashion attitude of the 1920s, or was, I should say. It flattens out everything, and anything that was there is not there. You know what I mean? Do I have to draw pictures here? Okay. So here's what happened, see? Now, that was in about 58, they were 59, all the way up to 60, they would say this. And in fact, there used to be an occasional article, boy, do you remember the ridiculous stuff they wore in the 20s? Ha, ha, ha. You know, that kind of tongue-in-cheek stuff. Well, here's what happens. I'm going through there, and here is a page of pictures of fashions right out of the 20s. It says, Juan Balenciaga, or whatever his name is, surprised the entire fashion world yesterday with his new show. His new show consisted of actual patterns copied from the 1920s with no changes, nothing. He reproduced the 1920s fashions from old patterns and surprised the fashion world. The thing that was particularly stunning about these new fashions was that they are now ultra-feminine. Superb, ultra-feminine, and the beautiful, it brings out all the feminine, blah, blah, ultra-feminine, feminine, feminine, feminine. I said, what are you talking about? It's quite the opposite. And I guess it depends on what you call feminine. And then again, it's the double talk. And I can assure you, the same person who was writing this was writing quite the opposite of that 1 year ago or the year before, whenever they wrote about the 20s. Now, this is just a tiny, who cares about fashions? I am saying this is true in spades in almost every other area of human endeavor. This ability to completely reverse your field and which of course is very convenient, because then you're always au courant. I mean, you're always with whatever is around. And you are never. And one of the really difficult things, of course, that must be faced by everyone who is attempting to make any kind of a plunk in public life, is that you never want to be caught saying whatever is hip at this moment isn't hip, because that makes you sort of unhip. You know, you say, oh, come on, that's a miserable picture. And what do you mean, miserable picture? That's the new wave. Says, yeah, new wave. They just used to call it out of focus photography a couple of years ago. Oh, no, you can't, you don't understand. I mean, this is a serio-tragedrama. Oh, serio-tragedrama. Come on, will you get off my back? I mean, it's like everybody makes movies starting out with no story, and they work awfully hard to try to find one somewhere. In fact, you know that I know one of the big hit movies started out, in case you're interested. Are you interested in the behind-the-scenes stories of movies? I mean, really? The kind of stuff that Hedda Hopper never tells? Well, I'll tell you what happened. I know a producer who had about $3.5 million in the kick. And that means dough. And so he had no story, see? He had nothing, no material. But he had a star. So this star, who was a very, very big name, went out and rounded up three or four other stars, and they sat around and they had a couple of drinks, and one of them says, let's do a Western. He says, okay, let's do a Western. And so they knew where they could rent a Western set. So they went out to the Western set, and the guy says, I'll tell you what I'll do. I'll get on the horse there, and I'll ride into town. And so they started to photograph the thing, and they photographed 98 million feet of film. They edited it down, and now they got the first existentialistic Western. No story at all. They just said, well, I'll tell you what you do now. You walk through that door, and you look for the sheep rancher's daughter. And in short, it was all ad-libbed. Nothing wrong with ad-libbing, except that the point is you have to have a point around which you ad-lib. I mean, ad-libbing per se. And so you see that. Did you ever hear this? You know, it's funny how I think about 98% of the people are cowed. By cowed, I mean they are impressed by any kind of achievement, because most people don't achieve anything. And they're fantastically impressed by a guy that does anything. And so anybody that makes a little movie or writes a little itty-bitty play or anything like this is very, very impressive to them. I know a guy who wrote a play once in 1932. He has been making a fortune on the lecture circuit ever since, lecturing about plays to ladies in the Kiwanis Club and the B'nai B'rith and so on. His play ran for about 4 days
in the Provincetown Playhouse. And he's in all the anthologies now, as mentioned there, you see. And he makes this a tremendous thing. People are just impressed by anybody that does anything. If you ever designed a sled or if you ever flew a kite, did you know that I knew the guy who once held the endurance kite record for the state of Indiana? He flew a box kite for over 17 weeks. Never brought it down, rain or shine, stood out there in the field. This is a fact. And for a long while, he was a celebrity around Indiana. Then, you know, box kites went out of fashion, and poor guy's been trying to make a comeback. Tried yo-yos for a while, sat on the top of a flagpole for a couple of months. Nothing happened, you know. Do you remember when they used to take off in airplanes and fly around fields for 16 weeks? Do you remember that? With a big question mark on the side. And it says, 59th straight day. I mean, no one quite knew what it was all about or why, but the point is these guys are flying around up there. And I remember my old man, he was a sucker for this kind of, a real patsy for this. Wherever anybody was roller skating on one foot, he had to go and see him. And I went to more hippodromes. Do you ever go to a hippodrome? I mean, I'll never, my eardrums are still jiggling once in a while from the hippodrome. He took me to this place where they had, it was like a bowl, a wooden bowl, see? Now, these are the things that would be very difficult to explain to giraffes, or probably even chipmunks. Of course. I'm a kid. Let me tell you, the first time I'm a little kid, see? And they used to broadcast the dance marathons on the radio. You did? Well, I'm a kid, see? I'm just a little squirt. And every day at 12:30, my mother had to listen to the dance marathon. And the announcer would say, ladies and gentlemen, we're talking to you from Mickey Eisley's ballroom on the outskirts of South Chicago, where the Great White Way meets Lake Michigan. We're at White City, where the dance marathon, which is now going on under the jurisdiction of Mickey Eisley, it's now in its 423rd day. Jackie and Whoopi, the leading team, have just completed a fantastic sprint of 17 straight minutes of jitterbugging. You can probably still hear the crowd cheering. And they have collected $600 in sprint money. The standings right now are couple number 41, Jackie and Whoopi, are in the lead with 7,922 points. The second couple, number 22, Fred and Myrtle, are in the second spot. Yes, now they've just there. They're making a change on the scoreboard there. Now, ladies and gentlemen, the score now, yes, Fred and Myrtle are now being scored with 6,923 and a half points, ladies and gentlemen. They have just added 2¾ points to Fred and Myrtle's point. And in third place is... in third place is Mickey, and Junie there in third place. The wonderful new couple that have just joined us, and they've done such great jobs, ladies and gentlemen, in the sprints. They are now in third place. They're the Wonder Team, the Dark Horse Team from Blue Island, Illinois, representing Harold's Bowling Alley. They're now in third place with 5,923 and a quarter points. And now, ladies and gentlemen, we are just about to begin a sprint. The orchestra is tuning up. If you can listen carefully in the background, would you please correct the PA system there? We have a little feedback. We will return you to our main studios until we have the technical difficulties under correction. Remember, ladies and gentlemen, before we return you, Jackie and Myrtle are in the lead with 7,923 points. This is the Dance Marathon returning you to our main studio. Take it away, main studio. The Dance Marathon will return to you as soon as we have our technical difficulties under correction there, ladies and gentlemen. And I'm a kid, of course. This sort of thing scars you for life, you know. You begin to wonder about the total texture of the society in which you have been placed. And so, as a big gift on my birthday, my old man and the whole crowd of us went down. See, I've got technical difficulties. I'm feedback. It's catching. You know, I know a guy who died of inverse feedback. Terrible thing. He just sat there and hummed away. But he was just a mere shadow of himself.
I remember they took me down there on my birthday to see the dance marathon. And of course, it was considered a big surprise for me. And it's awful, you know, when you're a kid, you have to pretend you're surprised a good deal of the time. And you have to also pretend that you're very happy a good deal of the time. Like when Aunt Min comes, you have to make with the thing, you know, and she has to come over and kiss you. I had an aunt who had a mustache. And she never shaved very closely. And every time she would kiss me, I would get it in the left ear. It was, you know, very embarrassing. I don't know. And then I had an uncle who insisted on always kissing me, too, you know. And he was a cigar smoker. And he'd come over, pow, on the left ear all the time. My ear got bigger and bigger and softer until the rutabagas growing in it, the whole bit, vines, the whole stuff. And so I'm down there watching the marathon dance. And it was a wild time. I'll never forget it. This is one of the scenes that is emblazoned, you know? Like some guys have great scenes of enormous battles in World War II emblazoned. I don't remember anything of the war, really. But I sure remember the dance marathon. Oh, there's a trio sitting down at the end, way down there, and this is cheesy dance hall. And they had a stands kind of built around it, like a little, a little amphitheater. And the large fat ladies are sitting around eating popcorn, and short, squat men drinking near beer. And everyone's sitting around there, and there's guys walking up and down selling souvenirs and stuff. And in the middle, here were these people all sort of moving around. By the way, the same people who watch dance marathons are the same crowd that go to roller derbies. It's all kind of a substrata. They go to roller derbies, and they go to wrestling. You know, it's the same crew. Yeah. Yeah, the whole business. Oh, yeah, yeah. But it's an interesting thing. And they go to midget auto races, and stock car races, you know, all this. It's a very interesting substrate of humanity. I think it's a special, it's a breed within a breed. I don't think sociologists really investigated man closely enough, because there are many breeds within breeds. And so here's the roller, later, of course, they were roller derby crews. And also they go to pro basketball, some of them. And they get all excited over this. And I remember the big team from Blue Island, Illinois, was having an enormous sprint against the team from Harvey, Illinois. And everyone wore these silk shirts. You remember those, the funny things? And I'm a kid, see, I'm sitting there, and my father and my mother are all excited. They're hollering, "Come on, Jackie, come on, boy, come on, we're with you, boy. Hey, hey." And these people are sort of dragging around, and the band is playing String of Pearls. Think, think, think, think, think, think, think, and they're moving back and forth, and they're having a sprint, see? And I thought a sprint, you know, you did something when you had a sprint. Well, they just moved a little faster in a sprint. Oh, they're just dragging around. And then at the end of the sprint, everybody throws nickels out there on the stage, and a guy walks around and picks them all up. And here is this guy. I'll tell you who the guy is. It's a wild moment. The guy who's doing all this, then there's an MC. The MC walks out there in the middle of the floor when things are cool and calm, when they're just dragging a little bit, and there's that big scoreboard. It says, now in its 1600th year, the fantastic Mickey Eisley Dance-a-thon. Mickey Eisley was the name of the guy who had the band. It was one way to get your band to work, you know. Gee, what a weird time. And so after the sprint, a guy would come out and he'd say, "Well, ladies and gentlemen, and now here he is. Here's the MC. Red is going to play and sing for you and give you a little, just a little entertainment while we're waiting for the next sprint to begin. So step up and let's hear it, Red." That was Mickey talking, see. And then this guy comes out and he starts doing the tap. "Hello, ladies and gentlemen. You know, funny thing happened to me coming down to the dance hall today. Now I'm going to do my famous imitation of Jimmy Stewart." And I'm watching this guy down there. And this went on for about 4 hours. And finally they took me home with smoke in my eyes, you know, feeling rotten. Well, I'll tell you who the guy was. Very weird thing. The guy who was the MC at the dance-a-thon that I saw later turned out to be Red Skelton. It was Red Skelton. So, I mean, you know, and I'm just a little kid. I'm, you know, I'm one, and this is going on and all business. And so...

0: flavor. That's what's made Winston the biggest selling filter cigarette in the country. And the reason for Winston flavor? Filter blend. Exclusive Winston tobaccos up ahead of the pure white filter.
1: I did that long ago. You just didn't hear it. See, you guys
0: are
1: right.
0: It all comes down to this. Flavor is what smoking is all about.
1: Is that what?
0: So get the filter cigarette.
1: That explains it all.
0: Full, rich tobacco flavor. Get Winston. Winston tastes good, like a cigarette should.
1: See, you were writing there, and you didn't hear me make the break. See what I mean? He heard it. He wasn't writing. What's the matter now? Don't I? Now, didn't you hear me make it? All right, then. Fine. Good. Now, let's do a couple more here. A.M.P.Y. Valentine. You got a Valentine in there? Okay. All right.
2: To be Christmas.
1: This really moves the air, boy.

0: Your first swallow and everyone to follow proves Ballantine is the light beer with true lager flavor. Since 1840, America's finest.
1: There we go. And now let's see. Oh, yeah. Hey, listen. Speaking of, oh, yeah. I don't know why. No, I don't, really. I don't know. I was fascinated. You know, I really believe that out of 10 people, just take 10 people at random, and if you were to ask these 10 people, of course, you hear it on the radio more than anything else. Almost every person who is on the radio, I find, these are the popular mediums, not radio alone, but television, and the popular magazines, have a set of beliefs that are immovable. Now, and they all believe the same thing. For example, just this is a very rough example. You can always trust a man who has a dog. You know, this kind of thing. now, that's a very rough example. Or things like this. Beatniks wear beards. This is a considered opinion of many of them. And then such things as, I believe that old people should move to Florida when they retire. Yes, sir. You know, this kind of thing, deep thinking. Things like, I think, by George, I'll tell you what I think. I think that people should read better books. This sort of thing. Very, very deep sort of thing. Or, I think that movie producers have a great responsibility to the youth of the nation. The real, very deep things. And these are all thoughts which are held by all... Of course, the point is that none of them are thoughts at all. These are kind of cant. These are things that people say. Such things as... it's very important for many a marriage. You know, one of the things that holds a marriage together is children. This kind of thing. As a matter of fact, they refuse to concede that many a marriage has been broken up by children. But nevertheless, this is the kind of thing that's held. And these are very important beliefs that are held. Now, what I'm getting at is this. That you listen to one of these shows, or you listen to people talking like, and you know exactly what they're going to say on any given subject. So this is very soothing to large numbers of people who have no thoughts either, who only believe what they read at the bottom of calendars. And in fact, I had a very frightening call the other day. That was not to me. And this is something that should be. I'll just tell you what happened. You can put two and two together. I was in the office here, and there's a lot of telephones around, and I was in my office, as a matter of fact, and there's about 9 different people who occupy that office. Arlene Francis's secretary is in. It's a real menagerie. It's the one place where everybody in the station steers clear of. Ed and Peggy and Fitzgerald. By the way, I don't like to add fuel to a mounting controversy, but the Long John thing that John has been doing about Ed and Peggy is true. It's very difficult to accept truth in any shape or form, but Peggy comes in, and I'm in my office back, and it's a funny thing. I wish somebody would come in and record this. I think it's one of the most remarkable forensic tricks of our time, to hear Peggy in the next room warming up for her radio show. You know, she does both voices. She does the Ed Fitzgerald voice. And it's she can't get right into it at first. It takes her about 15 or 20 minutes, and the way she warms up is on the telephone. She makes phone calls in the Ed Fitzgerald voice, and the first 2 or 3 calls are very you can hear them. And she calls things like information at Grand Central and asks a question, and finally she works into it, and then you can hear it come. It really comes, and then about 3 minutes before the air, you know, she's ready for business. But nevertheless, it's a menagerie. This is a wild, swinging place. So the other day, a phone rang. Nobody's there on one of the desks, which I will not... It doesn't make any difference which one it was. See, and the phone was ringing and ringing and ringing and ringing. The operators here have a theory that if you ring a phone long enough, somebody will have to answer. And it doesn't even make any difference who answers as long as it's, just ring, ring, ring, ring. And so it's ringing and ringing and ringing. Obviously, no one is going to answer it who's official or who they want. So anyway, I finally picked the phone up. I said, hello. And there's this shrap-type lady on the end, the other end of the line. Perfect voice. She goes, hello, hello. And I could tell it was an angry one. Hello, hello, hello, hello. And I said, hello, may I help you, please? Yes, I would like to speak to Arlene Francis. I said, well, Miss Francis is on the air. I'm sorry. What do you mean she's on the air? I said, well, she's on the radio now. Can you hear her? Yes, I'm listening to her. Would you please get her to the phone? I said, well, madam, how can she be talking to you on the telephone and doing a radio program?
2: What?
1: Well, how can she be talking to you and doing a radio program at the same time? She's on the radio.
2: What do you mean by that?
1: Well, she's on the radio. You just said you heard her?
2: Yes, I'm listening to her. And I'd like to... Well, maybe you can help me. Why does Miss Francis lately... why does she insist on having controversial interviews?
1: Controversial interviews? What do you mean, controversial interviews?
2: Well, she's had these WOR used to be such a nice, friendly... family station, and I love it so, but why does she insist on having these controversial interviews?
1: I said, well, what controversial interviews? Here she's just interviewing some poor guy who grows potted geraniums or something, and I'm listening to it, and I said, what are you talking about, madam? And the speaker is playing in the corner, and she goes on, and she says,
2: well, I don't know why she insists on having controversial interviews.
1: Madam, may I ask you what you mean by controversial?
2: What did you say?
1: May I ask you what you mean by controversial?
2: You don't mean to tell me you believe the way she does, do you?
1: Madam, I don't believe any way. I'm merely asking you what you mean by controversial.
2: Well, thank you very much. I'm going to turn the station off and never listen again.
1: Oh. Well, apparently controversial means the way she doesn't think. Isn't it interesting that anything you disagree with is controversial and anything you agree with is right? It's fascinating. I'm sure that to Hitler, the subject of gas ovens wasn't controversial at all. Obviously. It's a very strange thing. It's an interesting phenomenon. And so I believe this, getting back to the subject of the discussion here, that there are a certain set of beliefs that are held by what appears to be the majority of the people. Now, these beliefs, invariably, I have found, are based almost totally on an emotional absorption of some kind of viscous fluid that the person grew up with. It has nothing to do with thinking. These are not thoughts, they're beliefs. Believe me, there's a great deal of difference between thought and belief. In case you're interested, look up idea and then look up belief. Two different things entirely. And so when somebody says, I believe so-and-so, that does not mean he has thought about it. Most people fight thinking tooth and nail because when you start thinking, then you run into all kinds of terrible deep shoals and dark waters where beyond which you lack of knowledge, misinformation, plain stupidity, everything else starts getting in your way. So it's much easier to believe things. I believe so-and-so. That's all. Hardly anyone thinks past it. And interestingly enough, we even base a great deal of our testing systems on these beliefs. That a person who believes these things is generally considered by the people who do the testing, vocational testing and all that stuff, as a more stable person. And these are in capital letters. A person that is more fitted for the job, capital letters. Now, to give you an idea, a kid here says to me, he sent me a letter. I don't think I have enough time. How much time do I have? 259. Oh, well, that's all right. A kid sends me a letter, see, and he says, Shepherd, he says, I'm sitting in this idiotic high school out in the suburbs. And he says, and they believe in testing. Not testing you on your subjects, no. They believe on constantly testing you on your aptitudes and various things that they call your skills and abilities. These are all in capital. They never test me on arithmetic. They're always testing me on other things. And he says, and after you've taken about a dozen of these tests, you know the answers that they want. There are multiple choice questions like, what would you rather be? A streetcar conductor, an advertising executive, or a bum? And if you say streetcar conductor, obviously you're in the second rank already. And he says, you know, he says, and after a while, you get so that you automatically can answer them all. You can either get 100 by answering them all. And if you answer them truthfully, he says, you're bound to be in trouble all the way down the line. And he says, I am sending you, under separate cover, an exact copy of one of the tests. He says, this is a test that has to do with vocations. He says, read these things and then think carefully about it. He says, here, for example, is one of the things they ask you. He says, you're supposed to say, which of these people do you like the most? Which do you dislike the most? And check the one that you would most rather be with, the people you'd most like. average, that's one type of person. Queer-looking people with unusual ideas. Do you notice they couple unusual ideas with queer-looking people? Queer-looking people with unusual ideas or carefree people. He says, obviously, you're supposed to underscore average. Carefree people are dangerous. Queer-looking people with unusual ideas. Oh, terrible stuff. And he says, what am I going to do? He says, I happen to like people with unusual ideas. He says, no. I know better than to underline that one. He says, and they go on and then they ask me these questions like this, he says. These are ideas for various jobs and so forth. He says, what would you rather do? Have friends? Have power? Have fame? Which would you underscore there? He says, well, everybody secretly wants power. That's what they want. He says, but you're supposed to underscore have friends. That's very important. He says, and everybody knows that that isn't what you want. And then there's another one, he says. What would you rather be? A piano tuner, a school teacher, or a dentist? And he says, half the kids I know would love to be a piano tuner. He says, I don't know one kid that would like to be a dentist. He says, most kids, school teacher, maybe. He says, but what you're supposed to underscore is dentist. He says, he knows this. Work in a candy factory, keep bees, or give eye examinations. And so there's a whole series of things. And if you ask anyone these things, oh, speaking of a whole series of things, this is old Friendly Shepherd. I'll be back in 15 minutes following the news. We get this call from this friendly type school teacher. So, well, Mr. Shepherd, the child should underline the things he really believes. No, madam, you've missed the point. The point of the discussion is he knows the things that he really believes, but he also knows another thing that all of us know, and that is that one is judged and graded by these tests. You are put in different categories, and that's in capital letters, and there are more desirable categories than others. Admitted, baby? We all know that some categories are preferred to others. What my young correspondent was saying is that everyone secretly knows the things you're supposed to answer to be put into the preferred categories. And if you deny this or argue with it, I refer you to a book by William White. Mr. White, who was one of the editors, I believe still is, one of the editors of Fortune magazine. What was the name of the book? Now, I wish I read the thing a couple of years ago, and it was an interesting sociological treatise on the business world today. Protestant by William White. Now, come on. It's in the same general category as the current popular socioeconomic books by Vance Packard, but this was far more scholarly and in many ways had more humor. Mr. Packard writes with no humor whatsoever. William White, what's the name of his book? It was a compilation of articles that ran in Fortune, and one of the chapters was on test passing. And he was saying, look, forget about the tests. His general attitude was, you know the correct answers that they want, the ones that they want you to answer. Regardless of what you believe, answer them. He says, because this is the way the system is. His general feeling was, this is the system, and since it is the system, you have to work within it. And since you have to look out for your own leaky rowboat, answer these questions this way, and he had a whole series of tests, the way that the categorizers wanted you to answer them, and almost all of them were completely based on a concept of bright, placid optimism and friendly mediocrity. And by the way, this is not a new thing. This is called generally putting up a front. And the putting up a front technique is as old as the hills, and it's only recently been codified and put into test form. As a matter of fact, the kid goes along and he includes a few more of the other questions. He says, get this one. What would you rather do? Advise people on personality improvement, catch rare animals, or cash checks? He says, as though they're all mutually independent. He says, I happen to know some people who would like to catch rare animals, also at times like to advise people on personality improvements, and they love cashing checks. He says, what a ridiculous question. He says, and as a matter of fact, most people who catch rare animals enjoy cashing checks inordinately. And he says, and he happens to know many people who advise people on personality improvements whose whole business is to cash checks. He says, now how are you going to answer that question? He says, so if I write cash checks down there, immediately I'm put into a second-rate category. He says, I know it. He says, if I put catch rare animals down there, he says, does that ignore the fact that I also like to tell people about their personality problems? He says, so which way do you go on these ridiculous questions? And then and listen to this one then. He says, listen to this one here. He says, now, what would you rather do? You're supposed to check the one you'd rather do. So he says, belong to a discussion group for problems of modern life? He says, yeah, that's an interesting thought. Yeah, I think I would like to belong to a discussion group for modern life. Belong to a literary discussion group. Yeah, I'd like to do that, too. Belong to an astronomy club. Yeah. So I'd like to belong to all three of them. But I'm supposed to check the one I would like to belong to. He says, apparently they believe that people who are interested in astronomy are not interested in modern life, nor literary discussions. And conversely, people who are interested in literary discussions are not interested in modern life. He says that makes no sense whatsoever. He says it's totally nonsensical. And he says, and this is a test that was given in one of the big high schools in suburbia here. He says, and the kids are based on this. He says, all kinds of things are put in your record on the basis of this. Then he says, here's one here, he said. Now listen to this one. He says, this is a jazzy one. He says, choose which you prefer. Now listen. Put advertising circulars in cars passing a street corner. No, he says, I don't want to do that. Count cars going past the corner at different hours. No. Direct traffic at the street corner. No. I don't want to do any of them. He says, now what do you do? He says, I got to check the one I'd rather do. He says, do I want to stand out there and be a cop, direct traffic? No. He says, do I want to put ads in the cars? No. Do I want to count the cars? No. He says, now how am I going to check? He says, I got to check one. He says, and if you check none of them, it comes back and says, please check. You have missed one here. He says, and if you don't answer one, then you're put into a terrible category. Then you're really you're one of those odd-looking people, going back to question 7, odd-looking people with unusual ideas. And you're one to watch. He says, it's like putting you between the devil and the deep blue sea half of the time. And the other time they say, which would you rather have? Would you rather be in love? Would you rather look at the stars? Would you rather drink a chocolate malt? He says, all three of them are great. He says, I'd like to, any one given time. He says, people seem to, in these tests, have a single-minded attitude towards everything. Listen to this one, then. What would you rather do? write a newspaper column on current events, collect garbage, raise chickens. He says, it's obvious which one you're supposed to answer. This is ridiculous stuff. He says, and serious people write these tests. And serious people grade you on these things. He says, it is a fantastic thing. Now, listen to this. Here's the one. You get a question of this one. Listen. Do you want to read about famous men and women? Read writers' descriptions of an ideal world? Read about the lives of early pioneers. He said, for one thing, he says, they have nothing in here about novels. He said, they don't even mention reading novels. He says, do I want to read about famous men and women? Yeah, sometimes, if it's well written. He says, do I want to read writers' descriptions of an ideal world? Yes, sometimes. except that many writers write descriptions of like, say, 1984. Or Aldous Huxley's Brave New World. How do you handle that one? He said, I happen to have liked that. He says, read about the lives of early pioneers sometimes. He says, now I'm supposed to check which one I want to read about. He says, now the idea, of course, is that he knows which one they want him to check to get into the right categories. Yes, would you like to catch rare animals or advise people on personality problems? Quick, come on, I want to answer, quick there. here's one. Now, here's another hard one to answer here. You're given a choice here. Work in a candy factory. He says, no, I have no desire to work in a candy factory. Keep bees? No, I don't want to keep bees. Give eye examinations? No! Now what do I answer? I don't want to do any of those. All right. And then he says, here's a doozy. He says, give this one to the average daily news reader. This is one from the field. Have friends, have power, have fame. He says, I want all three of them. Now what do you answer? You notice they're all mutually exclusive, that if you have friends, you can't have power, nor fame. If you have power, you can't have fame or friends. And if you have fame, you can't have any of the others. He said, these things are like Alice in Wonderland. And the people seriously grade you on these. They're very serious. All right, children, today we're going to have a half day off. It's the PA system, you know, at 9 o'clock. Says, we are going to have a half day off. The senior class will be taking the aptitude tests, which are given bi-yearly. The senior class, section 2, will file into the auditorium at 10:17. The rest of you will stay in your study halls until the completion of the test, which will be at 11:45. At which time there will be a 5-minute intermission, and then Section 1 will file in for their test. Section 2 will then return to their study halls after the completion of the test. We ask you, do not discuss the test with your neighbors. Do not discuss the test with your neighbors. That is all. This is Mr. Watanabe, the principal. And this is a very serious people are giving these serious things. Which would you rather do, old man? Come on. Come on, Harry, listen. Which would you rather do? Teach arithmetic, teach dogs tricks. He says, I know an arithmetic teacher who has 3 dachshunds. He says, now, well, how's that guy going to answer that one? Or be the secretary of a congressman. He says, now, I suppose if you mark be the secretary of a congressman, that shows that you're interested in important affairs. And if you mark teach arithmetic, that means you're an intellectual. If you want to teach dogs tricks, slob. He says, I happen to know 2 congressmen secretaries who teach dogs tricks and who used to teach arithmetic. Oh, yeah, well, we've got an almost insane desire to categorize things. And I'll tell you how insane it is. That one of the big listings magazines, you know, that list things in for television viewing, do you know that they refused to list my television show for weeks on end for one reason? They wouldn't put it in. They would just say, to be announced. And the reason they wouldn't was because I refused to tell them a week in advance what I was going to talk about and the punchlines of all the gags that I was about to put on. Have you noticed whenever you look in one of these little TV things, it says, be sure to watch Loretta Young tonight. Bob Hope pays a surprise visit to her. Oh, boy, it's such a surprise. When Bob Hope pays a surprise visit, he comes in cleverly disguised as a Franciscan monk and completely fools Loretta Young. Now, after that, they are visited by her idiot cousin from Circleville, Ohio, who also is disguised, this time, as a good humor salesman. All the disguises are discovered in the last act, and Bob unveils himself as old Bob Hope, and everyone is surprised. It's such a surprise. Be sure to watch this surprise tonight. Well, I mean, are the people who read this thing, are they surprised then when it happens? You know, or else, have you ever noticed how they describe a movie? Jeffrey Lynn meets Priscilla Lane in this thrill-packed, wonderful movie that was given 2/3 of a star by the Daily News in 1938. Jeffrey Lynn is a test pilot, and for a long while it looks like Jeffrey Lynn is doomed. However, there is a happy ending as the two of them finally make it in the last scene, and Jeffrey lands his battered Spad on the field, accompanied by the cheers of Barry Fitzgerald, her old elderly uncle who designed the airplane.
3: What is this, you know? And we have an insane desire not only to know the answers before they're given, but also to categorize everything. And, of course, this is learned very early in school. I mean, kids are always asked to categorize things. Which do you like better, writing book reviews or standing on your head? It's kind of mutually exclusive, but nevertheless somehow coupled. And it's all part of the interesting tag thing. Put a tag on it. Believe me, you know why most of the comics who work on television and radio, why most of them have to have canned laughter? Is because if they didn't, people wouldn't know it's funny. They have to be told it's funny. And so if you were to see, let's say, the Danny Thomas show, have you ever wondered about these people that are doing family comedies and they're in their living room? I mean, they're in the kitchen, the living room, and you keep hearing people go, where are these people sitting, supposedly? In the bedroom, watching them, laughing? Well, the reason that they have to have the canned laughter is because the comic realizes that if he didn't have this, nobody would know what category to put him in. And if he's categorized as comic, then people will laugh. If he isn't, that's where my, you know, people never know. I get letters from people constantly, dear Mr. Shepherd, I have to tell you a terrible thing, but you know, the other day when you were talking, I had a laugh at what you had to say. And she's apologizing. Speaking of laughs, this is WORAM and FM New York. And we'll be here until 5 minutes to two, just before the opera. I see them all lining up across the street for the opera. Oh, listen, one of my favorite operas is being done tonight. I like Turandot. Turandot today, isn't it? Isn't it Turandot this afternoon? Well, this is not one of my particular favorites, but one of my real favorites is being done tonight at the Met, and I would love to go. This is Elektra. Strauss's Elektra. That is a wild opera, beautiful opera. One of the greatest orchestrators of all time, and this man is one of the few people who wrote opera who really uses the orchestra with the total drama. Most operas seem to be accompanied by an orchestra, but boy, Strauss would never play the orchestra down, and it's a beautiful opera. And while we're on the The Organization Man, White's book. In case you're interested, any of you, dig up The Organization Man by William White of Fortune magazine. He has a whole chapter on passing tests based on pretty much the same things that we were saying here. While you're down there, I would suggest the Paper Book Gallery down in the Village. Now, I'm going to tell you something about the gallery. Speaking of adult education, I wanted to read an essay. I did not pick this up at the Paper Book Gallery, in case you're interested. I've probably got, next to S.J. Perlman, the greatest collection of paper books assembled this side of a paper book warehouse. I'm a compulsive buyer of the darn things, and it gets expensive and lumpy. But a long time ago, I picked up a copy. Now, wait a minute. Just hold on here. A beautiful little book of essays by one of the truly interesting people in the world, Aldous Huxley, who wrote Brave New World and Point and Counterpoint and a lot of very interesting things. And everything he writes has a viewpoint. And one thing his writing is an intense interest in life, everything in life. And he wrote a little description of what an essay is. I'm not going to tell you any more about it, except to say this, that if you pick up, if you're going to start an adult education scheme to educate yourself away from the editorial writers, I would suggest you pick up a copy of the collected essays of Aldous Huxley. I can't give you the publisher, but it's a paper book just called Collected Essays, Aldous Huxley, and some of them are magnificent. And this is the thing, if you're down at the Paper Book Gallery, look for it. The Collected Essays of Aldous Huxley, one of my favorite pieces of paper-bound material. I've really enjoyed it. And the next thing that I would recommend, not for knowledge but wisdom, two different things. Not for knowledge but wisdom. This is the translation of a 12th century bestiary by T.H. White. I think White is a remarkable author. And on my night show, Jan, on my night show, beginning this coming week, I'm going to read a few selected things from one of the most beautiful little books. You know, it's a true underground book. If you're interested in an underground book, I don't even know whether you can get copies of it or not. I just don't know whether you can get copies of it or not. This is one of the few books that I've read in a long time. You know, I'm getting a little tired of the hip children's books. The right things to read, the Poohs and the Dr. Seusses and these are all fine. But it seems to me that some of the best things that have been written for children not only entertain children, but do much more than that. And one of the most beautiful little books I've ever read for children, it's really not for children, but it is and it isn't. And what I'm saying is that I do not like books that are written for adults, but have the outward trappings of a child's book. That covers the best of two possible worlds. It really hits the childish adult right where he lives, is what it does. But this is a magnificent little book that is not written for anybody. And because it isn't written for anybody, is good for everybody. You know what I mean? Kids dig it and people dig it. It's a book called Mistress Masham's Repose. Mistress Masham's Repose by T.H. White. One of the first things I ever read by White. White is the guy who wrote The Once and Future King. And there's a lot of that wonderful wisdom and a just a blinding love for humanity and the fact of life itself that comes through this man's writing. If he never writes another word again, I'll say that here is one man who loved being alive and who loved people more than anything else. And don't give me don't start whipping up the flag of Norman Vincent Peale. This is another thing entirely. Mistress Masham's Repose. And if you're going down, look for it in the gallery. I don't know whether they have it or not down there. This is purely a guess. I don't know. But the Paper Book Gallery will be open till 2 tonight. They're down on the square, Sheridan Square. And they're over on 6th Avenue. Oh, incidentally, speaking of the Paper Book Gallery, on 6th Avenue at 8th Street, you know, you just take the 6th Avenue subway right down to the 4th Street, where it says New York University stop, 4th Street. Just get off, go upstairs, and you'll find you're on 6th Avenue. And right at the corner of 6th Avenue and 8th Street, right in that whole area, you will find the Paper Book Gallery. And right next to the Paper Book Gallery, opened its doors officially this morning at 7 a.m., is a brand new Prexy. I've been eating in Prexy's for years. And let me tell you something about Prexy's. They have the best little salad for a quarter I ever run into anywhere. Magnificent little salad, and one of the few salad, and one of the few hamburgers that literally fights back. And great

giving it to anyone else. This is a fact. And do it quietly. Just say, Excelsior. They will bring you out a strawberry shortcake with ripe, fresh strawberries poured over it and covered with a great big gob of soft ice cream. Have you ever had Prexy's soft ice cream? This is real ice cream. This is not frozen custard, any of that jazz. It is fantastic, and it is on the house today only. And immediately after the show, I'm going to mosey down and say, Excelsior. I'm taking you down there, Jan. I hope you haven't eaten for a week. Any of you people... I'll tell you this. Any of you people who are living on a 900-calorie diet, you know, that can be very inconvenient, you know. This 900-calorie... I suggest you do this. Come on down to Prexy's today. Say Excelsior. Down this strawberry shortcake, and you won't have to do it for the rest of the week. You're through eating for the rest of the week. It will carry you all through. 900, you know. Which would you rather do? Hang by your feet, eat strawberry shortcake, or holler whoopee? Now, come on, give me the answer there. We're going to put you in a category, kid. I remember Prexy's on 6th Avenue at 8th Street. It's the new one. Well, I don't know, you know. Oh, yes, we have another one here. We got right down there, right across from the other paper book gallery, which is on Sheridan Square, is the Pottery of All Nations. Do you know what happened to me the other day? Did I tell you on the air about the guy who sent me the Okinawan mugs from... Well, all right. I don't know what to say about this, but there's a girl who works for me. And she did it. You know what she... And she didn't even say, I'm sorry. How do you like that? She takes my Okinawan mug, which I had never used. I had used it once. I had guests in my office, and I had coffee put in one of them. And this mug was in my desk, and she takes the mug out, immediately drops it. Pow! Busted Okinawan mug. I've got one Okinawan mug now, which was sent to me from Okinawa. And today, Jimmy, with a production supervisor here, comes up to me and he says, get me some Okinawan mugs. They're beautiful. I don't think they have any anymore. I know they don't have any down at the Pottery of All Nations. Or do they have some now? I don't know. But if you don't know about the Pottery of All Nations, doesn't it irritate you when you lose something? I mean, something that, you know, it just... what a frustrating feeling. You know that I went all over Europe the last time I was in Europe, and I had a big sketch pad filled with sketches. And I had sketches of Rome, I had sketches of Frankfurt and Munich, and sketches of Austria, and a lot of Roman sketches. And I had worked awfully hard, and the last day I was on my way back, I arrived in Munich. I was going to catch the plane the next morning for Frankfurt, and then from Frankfurt in to New York. The last day I left my sketch pad on a bus in Bavaria. I never got it back. And you know that thing rankles me yet? If I had it, I probably would have the sketch pad stuck under a lot of stuff, but I still remember. Every time I see my new sketch pads now, I get mad. Something irritating. And you know that I have almost stopped drawing since that? Just a fantastic, I don't know, it's a kind of an intense disappointment. And for some reason or other, that busted Okinawan mug became 50 times more important to me when it was broken. And I have it in my desk now, busted. Huh? Well, I'll fix it. I'm going to glue it together and all that stuff. But it still is broken, you know? But if you're going down to the Pottery of All Nations, tell them to please try to get me an Okinawan mug. They are magnificent. And if you don't know about the Pottery of All Nations, this is a wonderful place. It's a place, if you're going to make the village scene, just to spend about 2 hours. And by the way, they always keep the coffee on. You can have a cup of coffee while you're there and fool around and look at the Italian tiles and the German pottery and the Danish flatware and all this stuff. And it's all on rough wooden shelves, you know. Nobody, people walk around and kids cry and old ladies push each other. You know, you can hide for weeks in the back there. They have a lamp section, these old Italian ceramic lamps and all that, all piled up and great big gargoyles and stuff. You can stand around back there and sniff, weep a little bit, and drink your coffee and get away from, you know. It's the Pottery of All Nations, who have never been known to pluck at anybody's sleeve.

0: they have the stuff now. And by the way, their prices are amazing. They have another store over at 64th and Lex on the east side. They're open also till 10. And a beautiful one across the river in New Jersey for the exiles in Paramus on Route 4. The pottery of all nations. And the coffee pot is always hot in all the stores. Now, one more note here. No. No notes at all. I keep thinking whether I'd like to put ads in a car or count the number of cars going past or be a bum. I think I'll pick being a bum, actually. How about this one? He says, here's one for you to stick in your hollow tooth. Write a history of the Red Cross. How would you like to write a history of the Red Cross? Write a history of the Red Cross. Search for information to shed new light on a famous historical event. All capitalized. Or write a musical comedy. He says, look, Dad, let's level. Half of the guys who write histories of the Red Cross secretly would love to be able to write a musical. He says, and half the guys who do write informations on new lights on famous historical events are doing it hoping that someone will make it into a musical. He says, what is this, you know? He says, as a matter of fact, I don't want to write any one of those. I would prefer to write a novel, which I'm working on now. He said, and they didn't have anything down there about novels. It's always write a thing about an event or a famous person. Nobody talks about it. Write poetry? No, that never enters it. That's classified with odd-looking people with strange ideas of poetry. Thought you might like to... This is a kind of nice choice here. Don, which would you rather be? Be the most successful tractor salesman in the country, be a certified public accountant, or be an authority on taxation? Oh, what a dull choice. All three of them you want to be? I can't stand any of them. How would you like to be an authority on taxation? Ugh. Taxes, schmaxes. Oy. Like my mother used to say, looking out over the window through her potted geraniums, she'd see old Bruner staggering up on Saturday night with a snoot full, catching his neck on the clothesline as he goes in. He finally falls through the screen door, and she says, death and taxes and Bruner on Saturday night. I'd say, Mom, what do you mean, death and taxes and Bruner? She says, when you grow up, you'll know. Well, to be honest with you, Ma, I never have found out. I mean, it is all a giant conjecture. Which would you rather be most? Come on, you residents of Queens. Your kids are being asked this. Would you rather be the most successful tractor salesman in the world? Of course, you're supposed to say no to that one. I mean, you know, this is slobism, apparently. You notice they don't say be the most successful Ford salesman? Because most of the kids will grow up to be that. It's a tractor salesman, the most successful tractor salesman in the country. Be a certified public accountant. Now, that's very respectable. Yes. Be an authority on taxation. Very respectable. They don't say be a trapeze artist. You know? Never any... No wonder guys who go into the arts feel terrible. But do you know that almost every artist I know has a deep sense of guilt because in America, artists are never classified on any kind of... never. They never put them down on any of these things as having a legitimate vocation. This is like things you play with, you know, like cutting out paper dolls and fooling around. Oh, they should do. I should work as an artist for a while. Ooh. I mean, it's a lot more than the romantic life in the loft, you know, I can tell you that. And there are many people who are, and I'm not talking about illustrators who illustrate Saturday Evening Post short stories. That's not what we're talking about. One of my friends, for example, is a successful artist, a really successful fine artist, Dong Kingman. And Dong says that every time he goes out to sketch, now this man has earned his living as a fine artist for years, and every time he goes out to sketch, somebody comes around and stands and looks over his shoulder. And he says, pretty soon, they'll say, you draw? Here he's sketching away. And he says, yes, I do. Well, I draw too. Okay. Dog doesn't say anything. Then there's another long pause. And then he says, finally, he says, well, what do you do for, do you work? What do you do for a job? He says, well, I'm working right here. You know, I work 29 hours a day at this. Oh. And the guy walks, there's a bum. He works 4 hours a day at his job, and his union makes it possible for him to stand around for the other four. And he thinks that an artist is a fool and a charlatan, a bum, and a fraud. Believe me, no artist is allowed to stand around, because when you see those pictures hanging on the gallery, somebody had to paint them. And there ain't no union for painters. No 10-minute breaks. On the hour, every hour, every... It just doesn't work that way. No scale. No scale at all, no. And they're not even allowed, as far as I know, they don't even come under Social Security. You know? But nevertheless, they're very important people. The most important, probably, that we have. And that includes the whole crew. Now, so what would you rather do? Advise people on personality improvement? Hey, you lady out in Staten Island, I'm sure she knows which one she'd rather do.
1: Yes, I like to tell people about their personality problems, of course. But then, on the other hand, I've caught several rare animals in my time. You know, I've been married twice. And cash checks, yes, I love cashing checks. Now that you ask the question, I can't tell really which I'd prefer to do. Depends on the time of day. Yes, Mr. Shepherd, you are the one.
0: Yes. Speaking of art, I think that every American knows it himself and knows something about art. What do you mean? Oh, what a cliche. I don't believe that. Stop it, Shepherd, I don't. Now cut it out. Why did you say that? There comes the old clichésville again. No. Let's put it on this basis. If you think you should know something about art, and particularly American art, you should know about the... Come on, put the thing up there. Don't take it down. Leave it up there. No. See, you took the sign down. Put it up again. There you go. There. That makes me feel a little more secure. You should know something about the Art Students League. And the Art Students League is one of the real bulwarks of American art. More artists than I know of. By the way, Dong is one of the people who taught there some time ago. I don't think he studied there. I think he taught there at one time. All sorts of interesting people teach at the Art Students League. People like Marius Cooper, a superb watercolorist, incidentally. And if you are interested in knowing something about American art in particular, which incidentally is the leading school today in the world, if you can classify a nation's art output as a school, that something in the American air in the last 5 or 6 years has galvanized our artists to become the kind of spearhead of what is, you know, at any given time in history, one nation is producing the people who are influencing most of the other artists in the world. Now, this is either for good or bad. No one, we're not here to describe or to make any value judgments on it. This is a fact, that at one time it was the French artist. At another time it was the German artist. Of course, there was a period of time when the Spanish, these were going back in history now. The most recent big influences, of course, were the French, around the turn of the century, all the way on up into the 20s. And then gradually, in the 30s, the American artist began to be a world power. A lot of important people grew to maturity in that period, and even to this day, although there are some signs that it is beginning to taper off, the American artist is the galvanizing factor in world art, that their paintings are examined and understood and rejected or accepted by the world's artists. They are, in a sense, the ferment. They're the seed around which artistic ferment is boiling today. And many of these people came out of the Art Students League. And if you would like to know something about this organization, they would be more than pleased to send you a big booklet. It's about an 80 or 85-page book, and it contains all kinds of illustrations, pictures, and reproductions of the work of the people who teach there. As well, and incidentally, you can only judge. See, one of the things that's interesting about the Art Students League, and I speak here as an amateur painter and drawer, is that you select the man you want to work with merely by the work that he does. And working with a teacher in any one of the arts is a very difficult proposition. You cannot be taught talent, you know. Get it out of your head. This business, you know, with a match covers, you too can learn it. Yeah, you can learn to draw, but that doesn't mean you have talent. You can't learn it. And working with talent is a very difficult thing. And the Art Students League has a wide selection of people who are really experienced teachers, and all of them are excellent, well-known, and understood painters. So if you'd be interested in getting one of these booklets, just send your name and address to Art Students League in care of Gene Shepherd, WOR, New York, New York. And nobody's going to be pounding on you. This is purely educational. They're not going to try to sell you any courses.
2: any of this nature. If you want to take them, of course, they'd love to have you. But no one's going to be banging on your doors. It's time for your life class, Fred. Although that wouldn't be bad either. I know some people who can take some classes in life. Arts Students League, Gene Shepherd, WOR, New York, New York. And they'll send the thing out to you. No cost. Very few things are no cost. Now, I'm going to ask you some more questions here that you might find difficult to answer. Let's see. Would you rather be an authority on contract bridge, an authority on soil erosion, or an authority on billboard advertising? Now, that'll hang you up for a while. Kid says, I hate card games. He says, I don't know what soil erosion is. He says, and billboards hurt my eyes. I never was a sociable. But you have to make the choice, because if you leave all of them blank, you are obviously one of those odd people with strange ideas. Either that, or you're way down at the bottom of the class of the group that can't read. Whereas, actually, the fact is you can read too well. I mean, come on, stand up. It's your knees first that get it, man. Oh, yes, tonight I'm going to be on the Long John Show. I'm going to be on the Long John Show from midnight all the way all through the night. Oh, this is the kind of show that makes it. I mean, no time limitations, nothing but toil and trouble, boil and bubble. And while you're thinking that over, friends, I hope that by next Monday night you'll have an answer for me. Whether you want to teach contract bridge, whether you want to teach soil erosion or billboard advertising, or perhaps whether you'd like to have friends, have power, or have fame. Choose these things and think them over very carefully, because you're liable to be judged for the rest of your life on them. You're liable to be put in a category. But yet, on the other hand, everyone wants to be put in a category if they can. So be the first in your neighborhood to have a real big title, a tag underneath you. A friendly man lives here in this house. Friendly, reliable, and one that you can trust. And by the way, he's got his 2 feet on the ground. He's picked all the right categories.

0: Clinics could also offer counseling on how to kick the drug habit. The solution would reduce the number of police and court personnel needed to handle drug-related crimes. The number of crimes would decrease. Some feeling of safety would return to the streets of New York. Everything tried to date has failed. There is no solution in sight. Heroin clinics may be the answer. This has been a WOR 710 editorial. I'm Robert S. Smith.
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0: there, gang. Easy there. The chief is on the hand there. Chief has arrived. It's time to pull in your gut, straighten up. Fun and games are over. It's time to allow the professionals to take over here. And it ain't many of us. Bring it up there, please, if you will, Ed. All right, now, just as I promised, in spite of the fact this is Monday, just as I promised, this is another one of the series of three or four shows that I'm doing that are the result of the fallout of the general effluvia dandruff of a trip around the world I took about a week and a half ago. And I mean a week and a half ago. It was exactly 7 days I went around the world. You know, don't immediately write me, as many people do. Say, they're just doing what all the ridiculous American tourists do. They try to see the world in 10 minutes. No, that's not... you're way off base there. That was what I wanted to do. In other words, I wanted the curious experience that a, say, round-the-world endurance flyer gets, or somebody who is attempting to set a record gets when he's involved in some vast project. And let me tell you this, flying around the world is one of the most tiring things that I've done in a long time. You think, you know, flying in a jet plane, you think, gee, groovy, you know, you sit there and they ply you with martinis and... Well, I want to tell you, after about 3 or 4 days, you are really beat. And of course, there's a combination of things that go to make that up. And that, I suspect the most insidious is what has become known to most jet travelers, is that jet lag. There is a jet fatigue that sets in, too. And you know that scientists are not really aware yet of all the ramifications of why it is. For example, what subtle and curious things happen to the human body hurtling along through the upper atmosphere at around 35 to 40,000 feet at 600 miles an hour in a pressurized cabin? What does this do to you? On the surface, really nothing. Your heart is the same and your respiration is the same, but yet, you know, astronauts have found that traveling in a pressurized atmosphere, in a weightless condition, that adds some rather interesting ramifications to it too. But they definitely have a profound fatigue which sets in after a comparatively short time, and traveling around the world has a few elements of that. In fact, there's been some talk about whether or not problems arise when, say, a politician, let's just say, for example, a head of state, travels to another country for a conference, and he travels, let's say, 12,000 miles to get there. And that's very possible today. A guy takes off from, say, a place like Germany, and the next thing you know, he's flying to, Peking, or he's flying to someplace like that. He's traveled a long distance. He's gone through several time zones. He's been at a high altitude. He's been traveling at a very high velocity. What does it do to his judgment in that when he arrives? What kind of curious things result? Well, I can tell you this. You get an odd sense of almost like looking at the world through the bottom of a Coke bottle. It's not that things are specifically physically distorted. It's that your mind skates over the surface of things and picks up some very odd and, interestingly enough, some quite profound insights, which you might not have had you traveled at a much more leisurely pace. You know, it's that feeling of being almost on the edge of hysteria that gives you a fantastic insight. You suddenly see the orchestra for what it is. You know, you suddenly see the singers for what they are. And it gives you an odd sort of X-ray vision, but... tonight, what I want to do is talk about Bangkok. One of the stops, to review briefly what I did on this, it was exactly 1 week. I was gone, I left on a Sunday and got back on a Sunday. Exactly 1 week, and I did circumnavigate the globe. When I say fly around the world, I meant fly around the world. I left the United States going east and came back to the United States over the West Coast. So that's obviously going around the world. And how I went around the world, I went to, I will give you a rundown on the cities that I went to briefly, and the actual direction. So if you've got a globe, you can see where I went. I left New York City at night from Kennedy Airport, took off on a Pan Am jet, and just whistled out over the ocean that was blacker than the inside of your hat. And, yeah, it was kind of a cold, windy night when I left New York. And it just seemed like just by the time I finished eating the dinner that they served and talked a little bit to people in the plane. It was a packed plane, by the way, absolutely packed. Fantastic. I couldn't believe it. It wasn't a single seat empty. And the next thing, we were coming down on the Hedgerow Airport, which is the London airport, Heathrow, rather, if you don't know the airport. It's a huge airport. It looks very much like Kennedy, one of those big airports. It has a specific English look, though, which is a kind of a sterile glassiness. Oddly enough, their offices have a tendency to look even more sterile and even more glassy than ours. But anyway, I came down to Heathrow, and, you know, I couldn't help but remember this, though, while walking around in Heathrow. I got talking with one of the guys that was working on the tea counter there. You know, they have a little counter there in the morning where they serve tea and they serve cakes and stuff. It's an airport transit lounge where you can go and have something to eat. And he'd been at the airport for a long time, and I remembered the first time that I had flown into Heathrow before they built the current fantastic operation they've got there now. And I remember what they had there. I didn't see it there this time, and I guess it's someplace. It has to be somewhere on the airport. I wonder how many of you traveler types remember seeing this. It's a big bronze statue, beautiful bronze statue that that shows, it's a statue of a pilot. Have you ever seen that one? And he's wearing a helmet, and he's got his goggles pushed up on his head. And he's wearing sheepskin coat, the leather coat with the zippers all over it and stuff. And he's got a hold of it. If I can remember correctly, he's carrying a parachute. Yeah, he's got it in his hand. And underneath it, he's walking. He's sort of walking out at you. It's a beautifully done sculpture. And underneath it, it says the dedication is to the RAF. It says, to those who gave their lives for the many and the few and all. You remember the famous quote of the RAF, and many of them flew from Heathrow, you know, during World War II. But that was at the entrance of the old airport, that great statue. When you came in there, you'd walk in and you'd see this tremendous statue of the RAF pilot going out to his plane. Obviously, he was just scrambled, and he was on his way to the Spitfire. Well, I got talking to this guy in the airport there, and he said, he was around at the airport. I asked him if he was in the airport doing, you know, worked in there at the time. And he said, yes, he was a mechanic in the RAF, and he was working with a squadron of Hurricanes, but he was not at Heathrow. He was at some other place in England. And so I left England then, and the next stop was in Frankfurt, Germany. I've been in Frankfurt many times, and this is a very, very spectacular airport. You know, the German airport now, every airport in the world, with few exceptions, is being rebuilt. As long as I can remember, there's always a big sign that says, excuse our airport, we're rebuilding it. Well, they're doing that in Frankfurt. And Frankfurt has a strange airport when you walk through it. It's got all these glass encased lounges for the various airlines and flights and stuff, and the seats are all molded plastic, covered with a kind of a furry looking upholstery in different colors. But it's a curious, the floor is jet black. It's an odd looking place. It's got one long mechanical sidewalks that run through it. It looks like something right out of the 21st century, but in a curiously depressing way. I think it's because of the black floor. The black floor gives everything a kind of a somber, odd look, like the whole thing is made out of obsidian. Well, then I took off from Frankfurt, and the next stop, now I'm really getting into the exotica, the next stop was Istanbul. And, of course, you come in over the water, and I remember being half asleep and looking out of the plane flying in over the, after we had flown over Yugoslavia. You fly in over Yugoslavia, and you fly in through various parts of Poland, a very wild-looking country. And now the next thing you see is Yugoslavia, and then, bam, you're in Istanbul. And, of course, Istanbul has played a part in the mythological world of the moviegoer for a long time. Everybody is on the Orient Express at one time or another. If it isn't Sidney Greenstreet, it's Peter Lorre. If it isn't Peter Lorre, it's Humphrey Bogart. Sometimes all three. And they're on the Istanbul Express, or the Orient Express. And you see the minarets and the mosques, and you really know you're getting there. Well, I didn't spend any time in Istanbul. I had my choice of cities I wanted to really spend time in, and I'd been in Istanbul a couple of times, so I wanted to get on. And the next airport after Istanbul was Lebanon, was Beirut. Now, Beirut is a fantastic airport in a lot of ways because this is a very deserty country. It's red sand, and you come in over the Mediterranean, which is cobalt blue when you come in over it. And I've been in this airport before. It's very small. It's a very unpretentious airport, and you see all these. Can't you find it, Jerry? Get on the phone there. You're having trouble, I'll tell you. We're having trouble here. Yeah. Just give me the music, that's all. Don't give me any of the talk. Yeah?
1: What we hear so far is Japan. What point do you have Bangkok in the very front end of it?
0: No, it's in the very last end of it.
1: You're in the Ginza.
0: Well, that's a totally different tape then. Do you have one that says Bangkok on there? Well, then it has to be in the beginning of it then.
1: Yeah, so at the beginning.
0: Right. Obviously. Okay. So, because I came to Tokyo after I was in Bangkok, it would have to be on the next part of the tape. But nevertheless, we're trying to get some tape straightened out here. I went to Beirut. I'm not even going to spend much time talking about Beirut. And then we went on from Beirut. The next stop, now we're getting into some really exotic country. The next stop was Karachi. And now we're in India. Now, I've been in India. You remember the big trip I took to India last year, so I will not burden you with much talk about India and Karachi. And then I really was getting excited at this point. The trip was really starting to make sense to me. You know, for the first couple of days, it seems like you're in a delirium. You can't really believe you're not in New York. But now I've given up New York, you know. I'm somewhere else in the world, and not exactly, I don't know. And the thing that you're constantly aware of in a world travel. By the way, I have to make a postscript before I go any further. And I'm going to warn you right now that any time, I have noticed this, any time I do a show that has anything to do with travel, I'm immediately deluged with thousands of letters written on green stationery in purple ink from nice little old ladies, quite often who wear tennis shoes and have cats. I don't know what there is about travel that gets elderly ladies, but they just are out of their bird over it. I don't know what it is. It must be something Freudian. It's a substitute for something else, maybe, but this is WOR New York, speaking of elderly ladies. But nevertheless, I constantly get these letters that say, "Dear Mr. Shepherd, all those other ridiculous things you do, you might as well give up because I love your travel shows." I have never gotten a letter. Well, very rarely. I shouldn't say never. I've never gotten a letter about travel shows that I've done from men. And I want to make another observation on the whole travel scene. I would suspect that the travel industry is based a good 95% on women. And mostly ladies of what the French call a certain age, and also ladies of certain means. And wherever you go in the world today, and this is a curious thing, wherever you go, it's curious to me, I don't suppose it is to a travel agent, but wherever you go, can't you find it? Have you got it or not? Just say yes or no. No. Okay, then we'll kill the tape. No tape, then. We won't worry about it if you can't find it. It's on there, but if you can't find it, we won't mess around with it. So, nevertheless, I don't see why you can't find it. You just can't find it. Is that it? Well, then why don't you turn it over and look on the other side, Jerry? If it's all Ginza, it's not all Ginza. Not the whole tape is not Ginza, I'll guarantee you that. Well, look, I mean, what's the point of talking about it? Yeah.
1: The tape begins with a ball game in Japan, and it goes all the way to
0: Well, and that's all. Then it's just mislabeled, Jerry. Yeah. Yes, yes, please. No. Try the Iran tape. The end of the Iran tape. But just try all the tapes, Jerry. That's all you have to do. I don't have to tell you to do that. Yeah, there is something on Bangkok in there. It's up to you to find it. But nevertheless, excuse us here. We're having a little hassle in the middle of our discussion. But it's fascinating to me about travel, you know. Before we go any further, Jerry, do you have that Portuguese music in there, please? Let's get on with some of our work here. Okay, let's hit that business. If you like to travel, friend, just give me the... Oh, man, you're listening to Portuguese music. By the way, that is one of my favorite countries in the world, and it's odd that I'm doing a travel show tonight. But one of the greatest travel buys that I know anywhere in the world, believe me, is a fantastic, incredible 8-day fly and drive tour of Portugal. Now, that means you get a car and you drive all over the country, and it only costs you $270. Now, that's only good till the 30th of April. That's this month. And April is a fantastic month in Portugal, by the way. And, man, you could be driving along on one of those beautiful Portuguese roads along the coast and having a little of that lobster and that wine. And it's $270. It's hard to believe. And that includes economy round-trip airfare. Now, think about that, man. You spend that much just walking around some days. And I would like to suggest you find out about it real quick, because it only goes to the 30th of April. Call the people at TAP, that's the Intercontinental Airline of Portugal, for complete details. And do it now, man, because those planes are filled. The number in New York is 421-8500, and the sale ends on Portugal the 30th of April. Bring it up there, man. This is Portuguesa. All right, thank you. Right, that's it. Gudo. And while they're mulling that over, let's get the general tire out of the way here. You got the general tire spot? You plug it in there. And there we go. Hit the ding-dong. Hit it there. Just bam it in there. Here we go. Here we go. Yeah. Big sale, friends. General Jet White Walls. 4-ply nylon core General Jet tubeless white walls. In the popular size, which everybody walks around and sings about, $650.13. Now anniversary priced at only $66 for a complete set of four tires. And that does not include tax. So for big car owners, they've also got another big sale going on. So mount your General Jet white walls today. But hurry, the sale ends Saturday, the 15th of April. That's at the home of the Big Red, General Tire G. Your one-stop car care service station. So bring it up big there. By the way, you can see it at Herb Jordan's General Tire of Jersey. Dump, da dump, dump. Where is he? He's in East Rutherford. Okay, thank you. Now, we've completed our little problems there. Now, if you can find that tape in there in Bangkok, you just let me know when you can find it. I hope you can find it before the end of the show. For those of you who wonder what the problem is here, we've brought back a whole mess of unedited tapes, and they're on cassettes. And when you're traveling around the world out there, you have problems keeping your luggage straight, much less labeling tapes. And they're looking for a tape that I made in Bangkok. It's someplace in there. You hear it? You'll hear it. It's music. And there's a fist fight. And there's the sound of me being thrown out of a native bazaar, right? Trailing smoke. But nevertheless, I must make another comment about travel, which is fascinating to me. And I'm not seen much writing about this. I would venture to say that 95% of the travelers you see in very out-of-the-way places are not young, hip college types, which you would expect if you were innocent and didn't know much about traveling. You would expect that. Not so. That in the most exotic places that I've been in the world, I generally see crowds of ladies with blue hair, very expensive luggage, tromping around the country behind a guide. And he's pointing out the local monuments, the local bazaar. And they're dogged about it. I mean, they're absolutely dogged. And these ladies usually wear space shoes, and they've got that grim leather face of a lady. But by God, she's going to see the world before it's too late. And she's tromping around, usually great piles of souvenirs and stuff in bags and baskets with her. And she's often traveling with another lady who looks exactly like her. Now, they're retired school teachers, generally, or they're retired ladies who clip coupons. or whose husband finally said to hell with it all, and he left this veil of tears and left the whole ball of wax to them. He finally took off. Now, that's probably a good 75% of the people that travel. The other little group of people are a large number of ladies, also of a certain age, and they are being trailed at a respectful distance by a very tired, irritated husband who's being dragged on this trip. You see this everywhere you go. He's sort of, and you see him in tourist buses. You see him all lined up out in front of the hotels. They're getting ready for the tour number three, which is going to take him to the hashish joints, and they can see a real opium joint and all that stuff. And the husband has this very sad, that's part of it, but they also, there's music in there, Jerry. I don't know which side, Jerry. How the hell do I know? I mean, I was recording that stuff in hotel rooms, and I don't know which side it's on. But I wanted you to hear some of the stuff that went on in Bangkok. Now, I'm going to get on to Bangkok. I'm not going to bother you anymore with that stuff. Whether you get the tape on or not is immaterial to me. I'll just go on and do what I do. Now, in Bangkok, when you land in Bangkok, to begin with, which, as you come in into Bangkok from the direction that I came in, you fly over Burma. You fly over some very, very wild country. I mean, the kind of country that if the airplane ever went down, they simply wouldn't hear from you again. That's the end of the ball game. You fly in over mountain ranges. You fly in over river deltas. One of the most, there's dances, Jerry. People dancing and guys playing horns and stuff. Not just the radio show, but I'll use that. So when you come in to Burma, over Burma, you come in over this river delta, several deltas. In fact, the pilot that was flying us had a sense of history. He did, you know. And I personally am not like a lot of people who seem to resent the pilot saying anything to them when he's flying. Most people tend to think of pilots as sort of glorified bus drivers. They are not. These are highly trained professional men, and most of them are extremely, especially on the overseas routes, are very worldly men. These are guys who maybe for 20 years have been flying to all the ports of the world, and many of them speak two or three or four or five languages. They're highly literate men. And this particular pilot got on the PA system a couple of times, and he was describing the country over which we were flying, and one of the places that he pointed out was the Irrawaddy River. Now, do you know anything about the Irrawaddy? Well, this is a famous river that flows down through parts of Burma and that. And it was part of the world of Joe Stillwell. I had just finished reading a great book, by the way, and I would recommend it to you, the Stillwell Papers, the Stillwell Experience, the China Experience, by Barbara Tuchman, Joseph Stillwell's the story of Joseph Stillwell, the general. Fantastic story. And you'll understand a lot more about why we're in problems in China and in the entire Middle East if you read this. Well, anyway, the Irrawaddy River is a famous river. And a lot of battles took place in World War II in and around the Irrawaddy River, including battles that involved Merrill's Marauders, many types of commando raids, the Japanese. It's the Burmese jungles is what it is. And in fact, it's the same country that the bridge of the River Kwai was about. And we flew in over that. And by the way, just outside of Bangkok, speaking of the River Kwai, is the river where they did this movie. Did you see the movie? David Lean's movie, The Bridge of the River Kwai. Well, that was photographed. There's a tour that you can take out of Bangkok that takes you right to this river. And this river is, of course, it's a typical jungle, tropical river. And come on, you guys, let's quit talking about it. Let's get to work here. And the jungles are absolutely impenetrable when you fly over them. They're just fantastic. And so the pilot was describing the scene as we flew in over it. And I had read a lot about that world just before I flew into it. And so it was really interesting to me. And then we came into Bangkok, and Bangkok Airport is, for a modern airport today, it's rather small. It's just a couple of strips, and that lies on the outskirts of Bangkok, which is a big, flat city. When you come in, You can see water glinting everywhere. The city, a large part of the population of Bangkok, you know, lives on water. This is the place where the famous floating market is. And the, one of the great tours, in fact, one of the great experiences as a tourist, is to take that morning trip. It leaves around 6 o'clock in the morning. And you get into little tiny boats, and they take you along through the canals and along the rivers, and past all these houses. And the Thai people are among the world's most felicitous. I just doubt whether you'll find people anywhere in the world that you will more instinctively and immediately and continuously like than the Thais. They have the kind of attitude and the kind of, I suppose you might say, the kind of personality that you would often associate with the hobbits. You know, the ring, the hobbits. You'd think they live in Oz. And their country is a little bit like Oz, especially Bangkok. Because everywhere you look, you know, there's these beautiful temples and this strange, otherworldly Oriental quality. But isn't the Oriental quality of the Japanese or the Chinese? It's almost so theatrical that you tend to begin to believe that was put up there for you to see it, you know, for a tourist. But after a while, you realize it's true. And everywhere you look, you see little hanging mobiles. They love hanging things that just hang with the breeze blowing. And it's a very hot city, by the way. The temperature, every time I've been in Bangkok, it's been in the 90s. But it was pleasant this time. It wasn't that hot, but it was a pleasant heat. And the hotel I stayed at had a fantastic pool and all these Middle Eastern types and all kinds of intercontinental travelers were lounging at the pool. And I want to tell you this. America, if you think you've seen some bikinis, friends, around the world, they have got bikinis that you have to concentrate to see. The bikinis. I mean, I'm telling you. I mean, it's incredible. And so here are all these people lounging around the pool. The temperature's 85, 90, 95 degrees. Lush, tremendous tropical foliage all around you. And you can hear birds at night. In fact, there's some stuff in there that I recorded at night. If we can ever find it, I'll have it sometime during the week. I'll find it. But there's night birds that I recorded in Bangkok late at night. You can hear them just about 1 o'clock in the morning. They start their songs in the trees and the palm trees and the palmettas around there. Well, the atmosphere in Bangkok is a curious one. I mean, among the people, because they're very, even though they're very happy, they're jovial people, they're very apprehensive because strange things are happening in that part of the world. The war, as you know, is going on a very short distance from their country. And in fact, there are many evidences that they themselves are about to be invaded. And they're very, very apprehensive, although they don't say much about it. They're just sort of walking around in a curious kind of daze, I found. And coming in from the airport, there's a long road that you take in. It's a new road. It wasn't there the last time I was there. And by the way, this airport is in a state of total chaos. It is being rebuilt, but it's being rebuilt in an oriental way, which means that you walk through great puddles of mud, and they have boards laid over great lakes of mud that you think if you fall in, you're liable to be eaten up by leeches, who knows. And it's just kind of battered. All the people are sitting around. There's a lot of GIs that are going through there, and you can tell them all the time. You can just see, even though they're wearing their civilian clothes, you can always tell a GI. He always looks like he was vaguely dressed by Sears Roebuck. I don't know what it is. But the road is a long, narrow road that takes you right into the city. And all along on either side of you are rice paddies and tea paddies as you ride along. And the first thing that hit me was trucks you saw. The people in Bangkok decorate their trucks magnificently. Yeah, they put hammered silver on the fronts of them. They love their trucks, you know. In the Orient, as a matter of fact, they pay homage to machines. I remember being in India one day when they were having a national holiday, which is celebrated by everybody in India, that pays homage to the machines which have done them such faithful service during the year. And they'll hang a little rose on the front of their car. Girls in offices will put a little ribbon on their typewriter. Yeah, it's kind of an odd little thing, you know, which we don't even think of here. But their trucks are all decorated yellow, and they have green and blue, and they put what looks like great big silver eagles on the side of them, and enormous silver scroll work on the hood and the dashboard. And every 4 or 5 miles, you'd see 7 or 8 trucks filled with Thai soldiers, who are tiny. By the way, these people are very small. You feel like you're a giant when you're in Thailand. I don't care whether you're small for our country, you're big in Thai, in the world of the Thai. They're tiny people. Not many of them are much more than a man, maybe be 5 feet three or four or five, and the tall one is 5 feet 6 or 7. He's really tall. The girls are tiny and absolutely exquisite. They're just magnificently beautiful girls. And so I'm taking this limousine in, and it was just a little truck, actually. It's a great word, limousine. But we're riding through the town, and it's such an exciting place to go into, because there's a great life among the Siamese and the Thai, and they're very happy. The whole feeling of the city is upbeat. It's a happy place, where you go in and out of stores. And their movie houses, by the way, are incredible. They're fantastic, great, huge pictures of the picture that was playing there, by the way, at the time, was a picture that's currently playing pretty much in the States here. It's Dirty Harry, as a matter of fact. Have you seen it? With Clint Eastwood, isn't it Clint Eastwood? Yeah. And here's a gigantic picture of Clint Eastwood. Well, I knew it was Dirty Harry, but they had it written in Thai. You know, you see these squealy letters all underneath it there, a gigantic lurid. They go for great lurid posters of movies. And the Siamese movies must be something else, because they're lurid posters of one I remember specifically, of a guy beating another guy. And he's lying on the ground. He's got this fantastic... They all look like illustrations for really bad True Detective type magazines, you know, painted in yellows and reds. And here's this guy lying on the ground. And he's looking in terrible pain, and the other guy's beating him. But what is he doing? He's beating him with a bicycle. Now, that's a curious Oriental touch. Yeah, he's got a bicycle. He's beating him with a bike. Well, all right, that must be some big scene in the movie. And nevertheless, when I got into town... I couldn't recommend the visit to Bangkok too highly, and I'm afraid that in a few years it'll have to be. It's just in a few years, with the influx of great numbers of people going through and various wars and invasions that are happening in that area, the Thai people will join the rest of the human race. They'll become like the rest of us. It'll have to be, you know, surly. Knocking down a buck wherever you can, the whole bit, which you find in the rest of the Orient pretty much. But for, at this point now, they are the genuine nation of flower children. They really are beautiful people. And so when I got into town, I began to do everything that I always wanted to do in Bangkok, which is a lot. By the way, there's a lot of great stuff to do in Bangkok. The nightclubs, the nightlife is really swinging in that town. And they have magnificent dances and stuff. It's just a great place to do things, because there's always something happening. And you have a tape of the TTV radio? Well, this is an example of what they hear in Thailand. This is a radio station, TTV radio. And the first thing I did, I turned on the radio, and here's what you hear in Thailand. Just hit the button there. So you see rock is big everywhere. And this is rock is being broadcast in that Thai radio. And you'll hear them make his spots. How long does this music go? You don't know.
2: 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Hello, test.
0: There I am testing my tape recorder. Let's just wait till he comes on. Cue that up in there, Ed, to where he's talking, not just the music. You'll find that the announcer, because they rock is just being played constantly there. It's very difficult to hear actual Thai music being played on the air there in the town. Yeah, what do you got there now? More rock. We'll go past the rock. Here we go. Yeah, now we've got a cue.
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4: Mommy, can I have some more awkward batter on my toast?
0: Yes. These are commercials in Thailand.
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3: And with the time just a little after 8:15, time for our regular 15 minutes of music brought to you on the early bird by Bangkok's three houses of top fashion fabrics, the Royal Silk Store, the Taj Mahal, and the Royal Taj Mahal.

0: Okay, fine. Now, that just go in a little further on that, and you'll find there's a lot of other stuff in there. Just keep going in there. Now, that was a 15-minute, that was early morning. That's wake-up time. That's the John Gambling of Thailand. Yeah, he's very popular, and I just wanted to hear him because you see everybody talking and they listen in the morning. He's got a very clipped British accent, as you can tell, and he is loaded with commercials. And that's a typical example of the kind of radio that you hear all over that area. And that's one of the big Thai radio stations. And as you can tell, it's very commercial, and they do things like odd commercials. So things like sewing machines are very big out in the East. Because, of course, the people there are much, I think, in a way, they're not quite as dependent on stores as we are. So making your own clothing is a very big thing throughout large parts of the world. And, in fact, that's one of the things that hit me about Tehran. Down on the bazaar, there were store after store after store with thousands of sewing machines on sale, Italian sewing machines. That was an Italian machine he was selling. Yeah, the Pfaff is an Italian machine. And the Italian and the Japanese sewing machines are very big throughout the Orient. Now, you've got something else there? Okay, now, I don't know what the tape is that we've got up right now. Now, this is Thai music. Now, I'll give you a little outline of what happened here. I went into a restaurant where they were having, it was native Thai music and native dancing. And it was a Thai restaurant. Now, the food, of course, is typically Thai, which means it's very exotic treatment of rice. They use rice as the basis of their food, with elegant spices in it. It's some of the most interesting food I've ever had in the Orient. And they sprinkle around it various meat dishes that are sprinkled in this one big bowl. You eat everything out of one bowl. And so things are placed in little spots on the rice. Like, for example, very spicy chicken. There's a kind of beef curry. And then they'll put a little bit of very sweet pork. And strange exotic desserts with odd leaves and spices. And now this is the sound of the Thai music, and they were dancing at the same time. You hear the people talking at the table.
1: Yeah.
0: You're right in Thailand,
1: yeah.
0: Right.
1: Yeah, it is.
0: I was talking to the person I was with. Exotic costumes when they dance, gold embroidery, and almost all of their dances involve the hands. Their hands fly like flocks of birds, and when three or four dancers are dancing together, like two girls and a man, or maybe three men and three or four girls, their hands float all together like in flocks. And the music plays, and they just sit and grin and enjoy it. Now, here's the night sound. This is 10 o'clock at night, maybe 2 in the morning. I don't recall exactly, but hear the sound of the Thai night. Bring it up.

0: distance, you can smell the river. You can smell just the edge of the rice paddies in the middle of the city. And a couple of Thai men walk past me. Hear them talking? Isn't that a fantastic racket? That's nighttime. Oh, you can hear those frogs and birds. That's a guy talking Thai.
1: Hello.
0: Yeah.
1: Hello.
0: Bangkok. Yeah, that helloing stuff in there is me checking my tape recorder, making sure it was modulating. But that's the sound of nighttime, deep night in Bangkok. And I'm glad that I have it on tape, and I have a lot of other things in that country on tape, because have you noticed that the sounds of a thing bring it to life much more than pictures? Now, just hearing that sound of nighttime in Thailand, I mean, it's eerie how you can sense, you can practically feel that you're there. No picture could ever do that. There's no way. Yes, I am. It's lying out there now. And by the way, their exactly time differential is exactly 12 hours off of ours. So if you're listening to this at 10:15 or 10 o'clock at night, it's 10 o'clock in the morning there. And the buses are starting to roll, and the people are out walking. And the Thai men, almost all, seem to dress pretty much the same when they're on their way to their office. They have snowy white shirts, spectacularly white, very starched. And they wear black, very tight pants. That's it. And they walk very efficiently on their way to work. You see a few bicycles, thousands of Datsuns, Toyotas, millions of Subarus, all kinds of Japanese cars whistling up. Now, you rarely see an American car there in that country. And the heat, you can smell the flowers. You see pictures of Japanese or other Siamese fighting fish everywhere. That's one of the symbols of Siam. And they have mobiles made of fighting fish. And you can see windows full of silk and those strange little odd happy people who are curiously worried now. Bangkok. This is WOR New York. You stay tuned for Lester Smith and the news.
2: News in detail on the hour from the WOR newsroom. The South Vietnamese Military Command denies any knowledge of mutinies or defections by its troops battling Vietnamese communists in the 12-day-old enemy offensive. A spokesman said a couple of hundred troops are missing, but he said it is presumed they were killed or captured. North Vietnam had claimed that mutinies and defections of Saigon government officers and soldiers have occurred on the northern front in Quang Tri province, referring to its 56th regiment. The South Vietnamese spokesman said little is known of what happened after the regiment was overrun at Firebase Carroll in the initial enemy drive through the demilitarized zone. Viet Cong units attacked a South Vietnamese ammunition dump 8 miles east of Saigon. They set off an explosion that rocked buildings in the capital. One Viet Cong was reported killed, but there were no reports of other South Vietnamese casualties. Sources said that about 25% of the ammunition in the dump was destroyed. Earlier reports said the explosion was a floating ammunition box.

0: it's fun to see you. Yeah. In a pig's ear.
1: I have an uncontrollable urge. Something that I cannot prevent myself from doing. I've been fighting it all day. And I'm going to do it. I can't help it.

Saturday.

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I'm sorry. Fought against it all afternoon. Said to myself, Shepard, no. And something inside said, yeah. I'm weak. God, I'm weak. I may even do it again. Sorry. Deliver me. I'm going to have to answer for many things. Imagine yourself arriving before St. Peter, which is bad news to begin with because you never believed in it. You get up there, see, and St. Peter's opening the book. He says, you're going to have to pay, friend. You're going to have to pay now for your crimes. What about this? He puts on a record player. Says, why did you do that night? He said, well, it seemed right at the time, you know. It's right at the time. Oh, how many men, how many have gone to perdition for less than that? How many? And so what can I do now? See, well, you'll have to pay. And you reach in your pocket instinctively, looking for your American Express card. We do not take them cards here. So you have nothing to say? Well, seemed right, you know. I didn't think there was nothing wrong with it. You're not telling the truth. You knew from the start. Well, I didn't think anyone was listening. We are always listening. All right. Throughout all eternity, throughout endless eons, you will rise on the petard that you have created. You have forever to consider your sins. Long and hard at you. And then he reaches over and he presses a silver button.

And all throughout eternity, you and 17 million other sinners sit there with your kazoos forever going...

0: Oh, that was a nice drama, wasn't it? Oh, man, I'll tell you. Life is not easy. Not easy at all. You know, speaking of bad news, I mean, did you hear about this guy over in Rahway the other day? There was one of these clothing companies in town. You hear these clothing companies constantly advertising on the radio. And, yeah, you know, that they're having a big sale down someplace, and they have this catalog that they want to send out to you on how to be elegant. Well, they got a request from a guy for the Back to Campus catalog, and he's in the Rahway State Pen. And I kind of like that. You know, that's kind of style there. And so, you know, everywhere you go, I mean, there's no question about it that that the devil is nipping at your behind. I mean, always. Oh, yes. How many times have you ever had the just a little thing cross your mind? I'm going to ask you to just once be honest with yourself, and it ain't easy. You ever walk down the streets and you see somebody at a place or something. Now, this is a curious feeling. Have you ever had a feeling of seeing yourself robbing something? Have you ever? Not you, Marty. Of course not. It takes a man with a certain imagination. And it does. It really does. I'm serious. Now, it may be a perverted imagination, but it does take a certain imagination. A lot of people can't see themselves doing anything other than what they're always doing, which must be a blessed state of affairs. Have you ever had the evil thought like you're in the subway, see, and you see this fantastic chick walk in there, see, and you're all standing there hanging out of the strap, and then something says, "Hey, crap, pinch her." Have you ever had that happen to you? No. Well, gee, you know, you may be a human mole. I don't know. These are things that, you know, I'm just curious whether or not we will pay for thoughts. Does one have to, you know, writhe in the river Styx for having thought a bad scene? Well, then we're all dead. There ain't nobody. I'm just, ain't nobody. Oh, I mean, there's no way to fight it. I might as well confess here something. I personally once was inadvertently involved in a crime, and I was inadvertent. I'll just tell you exactly what happened, and you can believe me or not, but I'm just telling you. And if St. Peter's got the big hammer there, I'll have to tell him the same thing. It's a terrible thing to concede, but it happened. I'm walking along in a dime store, which is believe me, that place is a hellion. If you're a kid, especially, see, and I'm walking along in a dime store, and this dime store had two floors, and actually had a basement, too. So the second floor was where they had all this stuff, you know, they had toys and model airplanes and all that stuff. So I go up there, and I'm looking at the model airplanes. I was going to buy a model airplane is what I was going to do. They had a great model airplane department in this particular dime store when I was a kid. And I'm standing there looking at this great model, you know, and the lady comes over and says, "May I help you?" And I said, "Well, yeah, just a minute. I'm looking for my money and all." And I discovered that I did not have enough money for this model, which is a common problem. Well, with that, the lady walked away. See? And there was nobody around. Well, I put the model back. Yeah, I did. This is where you probably are not going to believe the story. I put the model back. I didn't buy it. I didn't steal the model. I never consciously really stolen anything. So I sort of was bugged, you know, and I walked around looking at stuff, and I only had about 26 cents or something in my pocket. And I walked down the stairs, and I walked around. I love dime stores. I happen to be really, to me, a dime store is a place of forbidden pleasures. It's just, It really is. You can just go out of your bird. Now, I don't know whether many people discover this thing. I think there's two kinds. I think there are people who just never go into dime store. Their life is Tiffany'sville. Either that or who knows what. But then there's us. And that doesn't mean that I can only afford dime stores. Don't assume that. There is something about a dime store that has a curious... Well, I don't know. It's even hard to put it in words. You can't really say that you want that. So it's just there. And there's a certain atmosphere. And if you notice that girls who work in dime stores, there's an unbelievable sensuality about them. I don't know what there is to that. Now, that may be all the whole thing. You know, it's all wrapped up in the whole thing. Well, I'm walking out of this dime store, a kid, see? And I go through the bottom. It's a Saturday morning. See, this is a great groovy dime store time. And it was the spring and everything. And I was, you know, I could feel a sap rising in the veins and stuff. And so I'm walking around the ground floor now. This is crowded with millions of people, see. So I'm just walking around this tremendous scene. Well, I get out of the store now. I've been there for like 2 hours, see. So it's about time. I was supposed to actually be taking an accordion lesson. Hey, morning, Earl. I was supposed to be taking an accordion lesson. Well, I wasn't, obviously. I was goofing off. And I get into the bus. I am about to go home. When a lady across the aisle from me says, "Excuse me, sonny, but you have something that's hanging on your sweater. There's something on your sweater there. You're going to lose it." And I said, "Well, you know, what? And I reached down, and, on the elbow of my sweater is a thing hanging. And I look at it, and it's a card. I pull my elbow over, and I take it off, see? What the card is a pair of earrings mounted on a card. Now, how they ever got on my elbow, I don't know. I guess walking around the store there, and I must have, you know, they had this jewelry department, and I'm standing there, and a lot of people, and the next thing I know, I've got a pair of earrings hanging. Now, you know doggone well, at the age of 10, I'm not going to steal a pair of earrings. I didn't have that problem going. So I've got this pair of earrings, so, and they're like fake crystal. You know those crystal types? It's a ball of crystal. So, I didn't know what to do. And it's a 25 cents on them. I had a pair of earrings. Well, what followed, I'm ashamed to confess. I would like to tell you that my great feeling of conscience and all the rest of it made me get out of this bus and take the next bus back and go to the lady in the jewelry department and give her... I didn't do this. I rode home on a bus and I hit him. I hit him in my corduroy knickers, see? And I got out the bus and I went home. It was about 3 blocks from the bus station there, and I go up on the front porch, and my mother is out on the front porch hanging a rug out. You know, she put the rug out on the porch railing there, and she'd been beating the rug, you know, and she's putting on stuff out there. She's airing out the pillows. And I walk up on the porch, and my mother says, "Oh, you're a little late." I said, yeah. She says, "Where were you?" "Well, I was shopping." "She's shopping? What'd you get?" You know, she wasn't even listening. You know, I says, "I got something for you." She says, "Oh, you did?" You know how a kid gets it. "You did?" I said, "Yeah." She says, "What did you get for me?" I said, "Why don't you guess?" "Ha ha." She says, "Oh, Fielder's mitt?" "No." "Guess again." "Model airplane?" "Yeah, I sure want a model airplane." "No, you're close." "Well, I can't guess. What did you get?" And I reaches into my corduroy knickers and I pull out this earrings, which I have taken off the card, so it looks like it's $500 earrings. And I give her the earrings. She says, oh, how nice. Why, these are beautiful earrings. How nice. Why, aren't they? They'll go with my black dress. Why, they're beautiful earrings. Why, aren't you? You spent all of your allowance on me.
1: Yeah.
0: Why, isn't that nice? You shouldn't have done that. Why, that's just so nice. Did you spend your whole allowance on me?
1: Yeah.
0: Well, that's wonderful. Now, I appreciate that, and to reward you for that, that was so nice, I'm going to give you another allowance.
1: Oh.
0: And she takes this pocketbook she had and gives me a quarter, which was my weekly allowance. It was at that moment that I realized that I had been taught for years a totally untrue canard. At the end of every show that I always listened to the FBI in Peace and War. And this guy would come on,
2: L-A-V-A. The FBI in Peace and War once again proves that crime does not pay. Bum, bum.
0: Baloney. I doubled my allowance with one swell foop, made myself the hero for at least 3 days at every supper, and it not only didn't cost me a dime, I was rolling in... Oh, did it bug my kid brother? Did I make points? Well, now that's not, I just confess. That has never come out. And I might add that my mother actually wore those earrings. They were little, you know, fake crystal earrings. And my mother, every time she would go out, she'd say, I'm putting Jeannie's earrings on. She put her earrings on, you know. I'd sit back. Oh, yeah. Oh, of course I'll pay. Oh, no. I realize that now. I can just see it, you know, happening. I'm up there before St. Peter, see? And he looks down, and he reaches over and he turns off his record player, and he says, well, all right, he says... And now we have the subject of, he's ruffling through the pages. He says, do you recall, old penitent, do you recall a pair of earrings? Oh, I've got a lot to pay for. Now, you see, it isn't the earrings that I'll be paying for. Not at all. It's what happened after I got the earrings. That's what I'll pay for. And I could just see St. Peter looking down, your poor mother.
1: Yeah.
0: I wonder if my mother knows she's wearing hot ice. Oh, man, I'll tell you. Since this is confession night, I'll have to concede something else. I just wonder how much crime in the 20th century is directly related to, caused by, abetted by, and involves the automobile. I mean, it must be staggering. Now, I'm not just talking about stealing cars. I mean, where would Dillinger have been without Hudson Terraplanes? I mean, you know, you can't rob a bank and then run down the street. And that doesn't work very good. And it also doesn't work very good to, you know, run out and jump on a horse. I mean, you know, now I can just see your horse. You know, he gets one of those bad moods, and the next thing you know, it's 40 years in the slam. You know, your horse wouldn't start. Well, I've seen guys do that. You know, whip the horse. By the way, I've seen have you ever seen... I guess this would be something only in the business. I saw a beautiful film one time of a whole series of outtakes. A friend of mine who was a cameraman, a Hollywood cameraman, a whole series of color, beautiful, produced colored outtakes of things that they cut out. He was working on these films out of Westerns that he was involved in. And there's one scene where I don't recall who it was. I think it was Gary Cooper, one of the, the big guys. And, of course, the bad guys, Jack Palance's mob, has just held up the National Bank and has shot Gene Pellett. You know, Gene Pellett was always, he was always the guy that got shot in these things. So Gene Pellett has been shot, and now Gary Cooper says, "They went that way! Men, let's go! Let's cut them off at the pass!" And they all jump on the horses. And with that, they all go, blah, blah, blah, blah. Horses run like hell, and only one horse wouldn't go, and it's Gary Cooper's horse. And his horse won't go. He keeps hitting them. And the horse sits there. And finally, the horse turns around and gives him a bad look. That was it. That tore it. So there's that scene. Then they repeated it. See, they went out and they got another horse. The next scene was shot exactly in sequence. Now you see Gary Cooper hollering the same thing. You see Jack Palance and his mob, cackling, and they go galloping off. And he says, "They went that away. Come, we've got to cut them over the pass." And with that, you see this crowd of guys jump on their horses. They start, how they always go, start galloping like hell. With that, his horse goes sideways across the road. It's running side. You've seen horses do that. It's going sideways. And Cooper's going, he's hitting it. Suddenly the horse just goes, oop, up with the back end. Cooper slid right off and down on the ground. Cut. Well, there are thousands of those things. Cutaways. Wouldn't it be great if one could cut out the crummy stuff out of your life? Hey, can you imagine a reel of cutaways of your life showing stuff? Well, I'll tell you, I think the automobile is one of the reasons why we have, crime has reached proportions in America. And in fact, any country where the automobile is very big reach proportions that have never been reached in the history of... most people think it's because of the fall of morale, morality and all this. But crime, which, by the way, reminds me, this is WOR, and we'll be, fighting our way through this. I think crime is the thing, which people will, given the tools and given the opportunity, more people will do it. Do you follow what I'm saying here? And morality plays very little with it, little part in it. I think a lot of moral people are those who have never been invited. I hear guys, railing against the sexual mores that are slipping, and you look carefully and you can see those guys have never had a chance any time, no matter what more, and they'd rather see nobody having any fun. So they just blow the whistle. There's a lot to this. So I think that the automobile has caused a lot of crime to come about of all kinds. I'm telling you, I'm confessing here tonight. Are you curious what my crime is? I'll confess. I had this buddy Flick, see? Well, we were about 16 at this time. As a matter of fact, we were. We both had driver's licenses. When getting a driver's license in the Midwest is a major thing. And it isn't so funny. I mean, a lot of people think, well, that's because they're slobs out there and they only believe in cars. Not so. That in the Midwest, of course, there's big spaces, and that meant you could go places and you could get out of the neighborhood. Here, you've got the subway. Any guy can jump on a subway here, and in less than 8, 9, 10 hours, he can be at Coney Island. Well, it doesn't work like that out in the Midwest. If you're going to go, like say 6 miles for a date, friend, that's an all week operation. To get there. So a car is a real important thing. So Flick, who had a job and was making dough in the summertime, got a car. And he got this old, battered, tired, it was an old Chrysler, a real battered old Chrysler. You know the kind of Chrysler with, he used to have an Indian on the front? Yeah, Chrysler had a like a radiator cab, had an Indian, Pontiac had an Indian, too. And anyway, it was a battered old car. It must have been about, 15 years old, something like that. And he bought it for about $45. But it was a car, and that was fantastic. And he had his own car, and he got himself a did a terrible thing with it. He went out and he bought himself somewhere, got a hold of it, a bucket of aluminum paint. Well, you know what aluminum paint is like. Well, this car was sort of mud colored when he got it. It was kind of mud colored, like blotted ink color, mud. You can see a little piece of. So he sanded it with sandpaper, actually sandpapered the whole thing, and then painted it with this aluminum paint. It was a silver car, and it looked terrible, but he thought it looked great. See, so it was his car. And another thing, it had no back seat in it. Somebody had stolen the back cushion out of it, and so we'd all squat in the back on the springs. another great thing about this car was the floorboards it had in it. You could see the street. The floorboards. And yeah, you could see, you just sit in the front seat and look down, you could see the street going by and the smoke coming up and all that. So anyway, Flick had this great car. Well, it was, now, the minute you get a car, this is what I meant about crime, a car does not operate on its own investment. It's like a horse. Getting a horse is a heck of a lot easier than keeping a horse, as many a person has found out. You know, you can buy a horse $200 or $300, and then you discover that the stable you put him in charges you $100 the first month, and he eats up 700 pounds of stuff with fur on it, and which comes at $40 a month. Then it turns out he gets the glunts, which means that his knee balls, his knees bulge out. You know those balls they got on the knees? They have to lance those. And, if you've ever had anything to do with a horse, you know, friends, what it can be like. Well, so Flick got the car. See, getting a car was kind of great because in our life, all cars that we knew of were owned by official people, like fathers. And that was great. You know, fathers take care of it all, see? Well, Flick got this car. And here it is, it's Saturday, just like now. See, he had the car from about Wednesday, and everybody's flipping, me and Schwartz and everybody, you know, groovy, fantastic, having a car. Well, now here it is, it's about 9 o'clock Saturday night, and we're all sitting on Flick's porch, looking and gazing and lovingly, admiringly at this old Chrysler sitting out there. Well, now, one thing that you must understand about Chryslers are large cars, no matter when they were built. And the larger the car, the more the gas they drink. This is a physical law. There ain't no way to escape it. It's Newton's law, actually. The more mass you push, the more push you got to push the mass, right? Okay, we all understand it. Well, this was an obscure point to us at the time when Flick got his car. You see, the idea was that the bigger the car, the groovier the car. Well, of course, there's problems. You always pay, you know, you always pay. So here we're sitting in the gloom, looking at Flick's magnificent Chrysler sitting out there, gleaming with its aluminum paint. Schwartz says, let's go out for a ride. Let's go out and drive around East Chicago and holler at girls. Flick says, you got any money? And Schwartz says, what do you mean money? He says, I ain't got no gas. Schwartz says, gas? It's a, you know. And then he turns to me and says, hey, Shep, you got any money? I said, no. Well, now that is a maddening situation. If you don't have a car, one does not hunger after gas money. One has a car, it follows like night follows day. Gas money. Well, since all of us had stretched our credit at home considerably for some time, we sit on the porch there for a while, trying to figure this out. Flick says, why don't we call up Jack Morton? See if he's got any money. So everybody says, yeah. So they call up Morton. He ain't home. And it's a beautiful night. You know, oh, that'll do it too. I wonder how much crime has been perpetrated because of groovy weather and stuff. You know, the sap is rising. You begin to feel your oats and all the rest of it. So it's a great night. Warm and soft, and the Chrysler sitting down there gleaming in the twilight. It's got wheels. The wheels are meant to go around, man, not stand there, see? So Flick says, hey, I got an idea. Follow me. I said, swear. He said, just follow me. We go down in the basement of Flick's house. Now, he lived in this frame house surrounded by bushes and stuff. And now it's the basementville. And it's dark down there. And we go skulking through the basement, me and Schwartz and Flick. And I figure, you know, I think he's got some gas or something stashed down there, see? He turns on the light in the coal bin. Well, on the back of the coal bin, they had converted in his house from coal to gas. And so they had a coal bin, which was left there. There were shelves on the coal bin. He says, here it is. And he's got a red can. You know, one of these big 5-gallon red cans, a gasoline can. And he starts struggling among all the junk on the shelf. He says, oh, wow, here it is. He's got a long piece of rubber tubing. Bum, ba-dum, bum. Now, at that point, I was not... I had heard rumors of this process. Just like, you know, you hear rumors that golf balls explode. There are many kid rumors that are very prevalent. Like if you put your tongue on the third rail, it will stick there. They have to call the fire department. This is a big one. Another one. There are many kid rumors. One of them being, and one of the most prominent being, that if you lick an indelible pencil with your tongue, you will sicken and die. It is inevitably a cause of death. Your tongue gets purple, and it's deadly poison. You've had that one, haven't you? This is I knew three kids that died of licking indelible pencils. I mean, it's a fact. There was many rumors of this type, and I had heard rumors of this particular operation, which I never put much credence in because it seemed to defy the laws of all physics that I knew, which wasn't very much. My laws of physics were, if you jump out of a tree, you fall down. That's about it, see? So Flick says, okay, says you guys, I know how to get some gas. Come on, follow me. And he runs up the steps, this thing, with this long rubber tube, which was about 4 feet long, long, narrow tube, like the kind they use on hot water bottles and stuff. And he's got this big can. So now we're out in the backyard, and it's quiet and warm, and, you know, the control. And this is when, this is when hell plays loose. I mean, it runs, you can lose your morality very quickly. And Schwartz says, what are you going to do? And Flick says, what do you mean, what am I going to do? Can't you see what I'm going to do, you fool, you stoop? Schwartz says, what? He says, well, we're going to siphon some gas. Schwartz says, siphon? Yes, siphon, you stoop. It's at that moment that... I mean, it's like, you know, it's like somebody, it's like an alcoholic. The first instant that he hears that there's something other than Yoo-Hoo, at first you're a little doubtful. You don't plunge right into it. So Schwartz says, what do you do? What do you mean, siphon? He says, I'll show you. Follow me. And so we go running through the backyards and across the alley. And across the alley, next to the garage in the dark, is Mr. Anderson's Plymouth. And Flick turns and says, shh, be quiet now. Don't make a sound. And we go skulking along Mr. Anderson's Plymouth to the back of it, and Flick very carefully takes off the gas cap. And we're watching. We're all huddled around. He says, hey, Shepard, watch. See if anybody's coming around. I said, okay. And he starts feeding the hose down into the gas tank. Well, he gets it down there. He's just feeding it on. Now it's about 3, maybe 2 feet sticking out of the gas tank there. And he sticks the end of the hose into his mouth. I couldn't figure out what he was going to see. I had just heard rumors of this siphoning proposition. I had never actually seen it done. It's like, you know, you hear rumors of vampires, and not many of you have ever actually seen one working, and I suppose a few of you have, but the first time you see one, you're kind of surprised, you know? So with that, Flick is crouched over next to the left rear wheel of the Plymouth, and he's got this tube stuck in his trap, and he goes... He's sucking away at it, see? And way down in the guts of the car, you can hear this gas tank. There's bubbles coming out of it. Hey, keep an eye out. And there's a quick heaving action. I could see Flick, you know, gasp. And something goes into the bushes. And he sticks the end of the hose very quickly into the gasoline can, the red can he's got. And I could smell gas. And you hear it going. It's going in the can. It's magic. It comes right out of the car and right into the can. The Flick is scrunched down there, and it's going. Four gallons. We got our can of gas now. We have emptied Mr. Anderson's Plymouth of every last bit of its vital juices. Flick says, where's the top? Hey, where's the top of the can? And George says, here. Flick puts the top of the can on. He rolls up the hose, sticks it into his jacket, and we go skulking back like mad past the garage, over the alley, through the bushes, back through Flick's backyard, down the lawn, and now we're out on the street. And Flick takes the can of gas, and he opens up his gas tank, and oh, that's a heavenly sound. 5 gallons of rich, ripe Phillips 66 goes into the gas tank of the Chrysler. We throw the can in the back of the car with a rubber hose. We get into the car. Flick sticks the key into the thing. Always had battery problems. He said, you guys get up and push. Me and Schwartz push it downhill, and at the bottom of the hill, we are off for a night of scragging. Now, have any of you ever heard the phrase scragging? Scragging is a Midwestern term that relates to driving around like mad if you're male. And every time you see girls walking along the street, you holler stuff like, hey, baby, wow, wow, wow, wow, wow, did you see that one? Wow, hey, baby, wow, hey, wow, I'm going to take, huh? And then you drive like mad on. You don't do anything. There's never any action. There's a lot of yelling. That's called scragging. Well, it was a fantastic night for scragging because it was early spring and they were all out. We drove all over East Chicago that night, burning up Mr. Anderson's Phillips 66 and scragging like hell, you know, and having a groovy time. That began a chain of criminal activities, which even at this point, some nights I wake up at 3 o'clock in the morning and I stare up at the ceiling and I realize that I'm going to pay. I can see St. Peter. I'm looking up, and he reaches down behind his big pearly desk, and he says, do you recognize this? Do you recognize this? And he's got a long rubber tube. And then he reaches down and he picks out a 5-gallon can. Dead to rights. No way you can deny it. You know why? For one thing, once you've siphoned enough gas, you have perpetual, what they call octane halitosis. Your breath forever smells like Texaco. I mean, it's permanent. It puts your teeth with kerosene or something. Well, so once you do it first, I mean, it's a fact. Once you've committed your first atrocity, all other atrocities, they just sort of fall in line. After all, you know how it is. And so from that day on, every time we went, we gave up buying gas, by the way. That we realized how foolish we had been up to this point. I mean, getting together the scratch to buy 2 gallons of gas. Oh, forget it. We could get the 10 gallons in, 15 minutes. All you got to do is have a tube with you. Well, that was fine. for a while. Now, I don't want to tell you guys out there who I might be giving ideas to you. There is always other sides to the story. For example, one night, I'm going to tell you, everything has its other side. One night, we used to trade off. One night, it would be Flick's turn to get the gas, then Schwartz's turn, then my turn. And we were never breathed a word as to where we were getting this. We never mentioned it at Holmes. Well, one night, it's my turn. Got it? Well, I go creeping down the street with my can. And you had to be very careful. Nobody could see you. You know, when you go walking down the street with a red can and a long tube, it's just like walking down the street, you know, with a submachine gun. They figure you're up to no good. So what we used to do, the twilight dark, we'd go up and down the alley, see, where they never would see you. Well, there was this car that was about three or four blocks away that was owned by the postman. His name was Mr. Taylor. Well, I go creeping into the backyard. There's his car. Open up the gas cap. Stick the hose down in this thing. Everything was proceeding as of normal up to this point. And everything was, you know, working good. Tube goes down. It's black. It's just stinging darkness. I got my 5-gallon drum all set. I'm wearing my track shoes, ready to cut out, man, if there's any problems. I'm wearing my black jacket so I cannot be seen in the dark. This is important. I stick this tube in my trap, and I start sucking on it. Well, at first, I get nothing but air, you know. I hear it way down in there. I hear... It was the first time it happened to me. It came up with a rush. Tremendous rush. Into my gut, it caught me completely off guard. I must have swallowed a gallon and a half of the cheapest skunk cabbage gas I've ever run into in my life. You know, there's good gas. I mean, you get so that you kind of like Shell. I don't mind Shell with a little vermouth in it, even to this day. But, man, I'm telling you, I got a slug of gasoline that must have been a good pint. I started to cough. You know, trying to cough it up, and it went down. Well, anybody out there who knows anything about medicine knows what a good cocktail made out of 8 gallons for a dollar gas can do. I mean, you know, a good 12 ounces, roughly about the size of a Coke bottle of gas, down in the gullet. Well, I continued to siphon, being innocent. I did not know, see, and I continued, I felt fine. See, I'm siphoning away. I just, once in a while, I go, oop. You know, there would be a strange bubble come up. And listen, I was having burps you wouldn't believe. Can you imagine what would have happened had I been a smoker? Boom! Well, I was. And then, so I didn't have that problem. Well, I'm siphoning the gas, and I finally get out about 4 gallons of this stuff. And I go running back down the alley and up Flick's porch. And I say, I got it. Flick says, yeah, okay, let's go. Oh, wow. So we go tearing out to the Chrysler. We start pouring in. And I start pouring the gas. And, well, it must have been the smell of the gas that we were pouring now into the back of the Chrysler. Well, that gas had a fume. You know, the fumes come up. It hit me. And I want to tell you, all of a sudden, there's purple and green and yellow light going off in my head. And the next thing I knew, I'm in the bushes. If you think you have ever felt nausea, friends, I was laying on the ground. It was paroxysms of heaving. Well, Flick and Schwartz immediately, you know, they immediately realized that this could be bad news. And there is no honor among thieves. You must understand this, that if you think you've got friends, you don't have friends. When the sirens start whistling off in the distance and the guys start, diving through the windows, it's every man for himself. And that's exactly what happened. Flick and Schwartz realized instantly they got a bad one on their hands, especially when I started to heave up gas. Well, they jump in the car. Away they go. Well, I go staggering home. And I remember, they don't know anything about this at home. I go staggering up the front porch. I'm practically passed out. I collapse in the living room. My mother drags me into the john. And she says, "What's the matter? What? Oh, wow! You know, she's all worried." And I'm going, "Ooh." At this point, I can't even heave. I'm just going making funny sounds. Ooh. My mouth and everything is working involuntarily. Ooh. Well, I thought she was going to find out. I smelled like a human Zippo lighter. I want to tell you. It took me a good week to recover. I couldn't eat. Try keeping water down once you've drunk a half a gallon of gas. That's an exciting thing, too. Water and gas don't mix, you know. Well, I tell you, for a week, I'm barely recovering. But from that moment on, I began to be a professional. At my chosen profession, which at that point was transferring fuel, is the way we referred it. I was in the fuel transfer business. Well, I, in fact, I got so good that I could tell the various grades of gasoline. Do you know that, for example, Esso has a distinctly, it has a different piquant taste to it than, say, Phillips does. And one of the most interesting gases, in case you're curious, is Amoco. Yes, Amoco is like an Alsatian wine. It's somewhat cheery, but yet at the same time, there's a basic somberness to it that is interesting as a change of pace. Amoco is a change of pace gas. But for regular, I got to be, daily, year in and year out consumption, my favorite is Gulf, year in and year out. It wears well. It's a good table gas. And so, you know, sometimes when I drive into a gas station, even this day now, and the kid's back there, you know, putting the gas in, I smell these raw fumes. I think that, you know, I could smell it. You could tell, you know, and I smell this, and I said, gee, it's not bad. You know, they've added just a little touch of, a little sugar in the gas there, you know. A little touch of, it's not been aged well. Aged gas, by the way, has a different aroma. Well, the final thing came. It was not final. We did this for about a year. And I'll never forget one night. We went to a basketball game in the Chrysler. Well, naturally, we took the, you know, we went prepared. So for about 2 or 3 hours before the basketball game, me and Schwartz and Flick went out with our can and our tube. And we all ran around. And we got a nice, big, good load of gas. In fact, I would say we have probably 10 gallons now in the tank. Everything is cool. So before the game, we rode around and looked at chicks and yelled out of the windows and stuff. And we drove over to the basketball. The big civic center is a tremendous, tremendous parking lot, like Shea Stadium. And we parked our car way out in the boondocks. We got out and we went into the basketball game. Well, we sit in the game, you know, we're sitting there cheering and everything's... You know, when you're a criminal, you get so that everything is sweeter. There's some funny thing about it. When you're working on the edge of legality, any guy who's ever had an extended affair with a chick knows that almost anything tastes sweeter at that point. It does. I mean, and the most silly things, you know, like walking across the street, waiting in line for your cleaners, it all has a certain tang to it because of the illegality involved. Well, we're sitting in this, obviously we're illegal, you know, we're sitting in this, in the gym there, a tremendous crowd, there's about 6,000 people yelling and hollering, and we've been, you know, we're on top of it, the old Chrysler's out there in the parking lot, everything's cool. Well, the game is over. It's been a brilliant double overtime game, and, you know, we're hoarse, we spent all our dough on hot dogs, and we've done nothing but drink root beer and the popcorn, the whole bit. We're now spritzed down to about 3 cents each, period. Forget it's Bill. Well, we go out of the Civic Center with the crowd, a tremendous, tremendous mob moving out. It is raining like hell. Oh, in the time that the ball game has been going on and just started, it is coming down, I want to tell you. I mean, in sheets. It's not even coming down in drops. Just tremendous. You know how it is sometimes. In the spring, you know, late late spring, the winter, the water. And by the way, this was a big sectional game, big, big important game, you know, like a final series and all that stuff. So there was a million people at this game, and a rain is pouring down. So, you know, we're kids. We don't worry about that. You know, we wander through the rain. The water's pouring down. We get into the Chrysler, and by this time, 26 million cars are moving out of the place, and they're driving all out. Everybody's back and forth, and the horns are going. And Flick sticks his key into the car. You know, he sticks it in there. It must be wet. Son of a gun. Hey, Schwartz, will you take that rag out of the glove compartment and go out and wipe off them wires? Huh? Come on, let's go. And so Schwartz runs out and he raises the hood, you know, and he's wiping off the wires. And I'm running around, you know, trying to dry off the carburetor. And so we get the hood back down. And Flick says, okay, let's go. By hell. So for a half an hour, we tried to get that clunker going. It never occurred to us. By this time, the parking lot is absolutely empty. There is not anybody within 40 miles of us. The rain is coming down 16 million gallons a second. And finally, Flick says, I can't figure it out. He says, listen, Chip, would you go out and check the fuel pump? He said, I'll tell you what I'll do. I'll turn it over and see if anything's coming through the fuel pump. Maybe we lost a diaphragm in the fuel pump, which always happened in these clunkers. I says, okay, so I run out, and you pull the wire, you know, you pull the tube off the fuel pump, and you can feel whether you're getting any vacuum, see? So he goes, it's getting great vacuum, see? So I said, wait a minute. So I pull off the other one, nothing. You know, gas should come flying out of that, see? I said, hey, I think we must have some kind of a plug in the line back to the tank. And Flick says, okay! So I put the two tubes back on the fuel pump, and I run around the back of the car. I say, I'm going to check. The gas cap is gone. In fact, it is laying on the street. Even then, it didn't hit me. I said, hey, Flick, the gas cap fell off. Maybe some water got in the tank. He said, well, check, will ya? And I looked down in the tank, see, and I had this great little flashlight that was on my key ring that I got for my birthday from my Uncle Tom. See, now, that gas tank is... These guys siphoned even the flakes of rust out of the bottom. There ain't nothing in it. We have been skinned. And I holler out at Flick, somebody, some rotten skunk, some son of a gun, siphon the gas out. And Schwartz says, what? Flick says, no, oh, them rotten crumbs. Oh, no, siphon the gas, what the heck is this? What kind of a place? We're sitting.

Well, wait a minute now. You just got an evil mind. I mean, now that was a perfectly innocent little limerick that I was about to tell you. Gee, what a terrible. I'm telling you, people are getting rottener by the minute. Absolutely disgusting. However, if you wish to have the actual, an expurgated text of that limerick, you send your name and address to Owowie, in care of this station. In care of this station. You must be over 21 and a qualified social studies student.

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0: Due to unparalleled public demand, due to a tremendous outpouring of public accolade, we are going to do this once again. One, two, three, four. But a bear, Mr. Train. A bear, Mr. Train. But a bear, Mr. Train. And now he's walking all together, gang.

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My friends, this is pretty sick. Well, actually, no. My life has been that way, just one way or the other. It's just always been a little bit out of step. I'm just sorry. A bear missed the train. A bear missed the train. I think I know when it started, too. Yeah, I think I know exactly when it started, when that terrible slip from, let's say, respectability happened. Most people's lives are spent, you know, fairly respectable. Oh, yeah, they live a straight-line existence, you know, when the time to come, you know, when you buy suits and you wear a suit, they go out and buy a suit and wear a suit, right? And when it's 12 noon, it's time to go out to go to lunch, they go out and go to lunch. Well, what about the rest of us? I mean, you know. You know, I have not been to bed before 5 o'clock in the morning since I was 10. All right, and you can see right away that this is disrespectful to all the conventions of our time. And it's not that I'm trying to do this. It's just the way I am, you know? And I'll tell you how it started. Well, I can almost imagine fairly cleanly the day that it happened. I was fairly respectable up to the age of 8.

0: when the Frosty Sickle Man come past, you know, I would go out like all the rest and buy a fudgesicle, you know. The guy rings the bell out there. I did it just like all the other kids. When it was time to have milk and graham crackers in first grade, you know how they give you milk and graham crackers in kindergarten? Mm-hmm. I drank milk and ate graham crackers. I mean, you know, I didn't bring any El Cheapo wine that I carried in there in my lunchbox. You know? No, I was almost embarrassingly square. I mean, when I think about it, when everybody played volleyball, what do you think I played? Right, volleyball. Just like all the other squares, you know? You know, just terrible. Well, then all of a sudden, at the age of about eight, it began to change, and it changed somewhat drastically at that moment. And I say these are the years, about eight and nine, when you begin to separate into the sheep and the goats. You separate into the Republicans and Democrats and the others, which are neither Republican. I've never been a Republican nor a Democrat. I can't figure out what the hell I am, you know? And I find myself laughing at both candidates most of the time. But, you know, this is another sickness. You have to learn to believe in one or the other. I wish I could wear a button. I've never been able to wear seriously a button. The last button I wore that I wore as a button wearer was, I think I was about seven or eight, and Miss Shields said that we're going to have a collection today, boys and girls, this afternoon for the Red Cross. And we'd like to have all of you bring whatever you can afford, maybe a penny, maybe a nickel or a dime, and we'll put it in this can here, this one Mark Red Cross on my desk. And then when the poor little flood victims will all be thankful that you have helped them. Well, I trotted home, and I got my dime, and I came back, and I put my dime in a can, and Miss Shields said, "Now, to all of you who have contributed to the Red Cross, here is your Red Cross button." And I had this little white button. And you remember those buttons? Little white button with a little red cross on it. And I pinned it on the thing there. You know, I had the shirt. And it was my favorite shirt, actually. It was a lumberjack shirt. I was going through the lumberjack blue jean phase. And I had this red and black checkered lumberjack shirt. Well, I pinned it on me. And 20 minutes later, we had this recess, and me and Farkas were wrestling, and I want to tell you, I got such a stick from that Red Cross badge. I mean, it really got a terrible. Well, from that time on, I've been very, very leery about pinning buttons on me. They tend to, you know, come back at you. Well, that was the last time I wore a button. Now, I don't know why I'm telling you all this, except to say, I'm going to give you a warning right at this point. I want you to listen. This is a warning. That the following sequence on this nightly struggle is liable to prove to be exceedingly distasteful to many of you. And I just want to let you know that I believe that you might as well be honest about it and lay it out right. Well, at the age of eight, I was almost nine, as a matter of fact, I'm laying on my duff one day, and I'm reading this magazine. Well, I didn't actually read a magazine at the age of eight. I was looking at all the stuff in it, you know. And there is, in the back of the magazine, there is an ad. It only cost a dime. Well, now, at that time, my personal fortune, since I had hit it big in several deals that I'd been involved in, was well over 27, 28 cents. So I was doing pretty good, you know, and it said for one dime, I could receive a tremendous practical joke, which would prove to be highly amusing to all my friends and shocking to my enemies, of which I had many. I mean, you especially like to shock your enemies, right? Well, I hadn't thought about this thing for a long time. See, I sent the dime in, and 2 weeks later, it came back. This trick, and I'll tell you, it was far more effective than I ever thought it could conceivably be. It really worked. It really, really worked. You know, like the guy with the cap snapper on television. It really, really worked. And I wonder if any of you have ever, once you tried this, you discover something evil about yourself, and I suspect that's why that some, you know, some guys are believers, other guys aren't. And if you discover something evil about yourself early in your life, you can never be a believer. It's the evil that creeps like tiny mice through the dark closets of your mind. Little scrabbling, sneaky mice with chittering jaws and beady red eyes. Well, this trick, I had disappeared into my mind forever. I used it to fantastic effect for about 3 months, until one day it was confiscated by Miss Norton, who was the head of the Gestapo in the Warren G. Harding School. And I never saw it again. And you know how you are, you know. Think of all the things that you owned at one time, which you have completely forgotten, that you actually owned this thing, and at one time it was very important to you. And yet it's disappeared into the great limbo of forgotten stuff. And you imagine, you know, can you imagine yourself now standing on an imaginary landscape? Nothing but sand all around you. Imaginary landscape, a Salvador Dali landscape. Endless horizon. And there you are, standing at the now, right this minute, this day, this minute. See, it's an endless horizon of time, not geography, but time. And behind you is this trail behind you that extends all the way back to the horizon from whence you have come. And this trail is composed of nothing but all the stuff that you personally owned up to this point. Wouldn't you like to walk along that pile of crud and look at all these things that you owned? I mean, can you imagine walking along and saying, I'll be damned, look. When did I own a rubber dagger? Say, oh yeah, the rubber dagger, yeah. Crying out loud. What's that thing? What? It's a little plastic mouse that you wind up. What did I own that? Oh yeah, of course, I remember that. It would be a terrible, curiously self-revelatory trip, wouldn't it? Walking back until finally you get all the way back to the days when you were so little you didn't even know that you owned stuff. Like, for example, almost every kid when he's born, some relative gives to the mother of that kid a cup that he eats out of. A cup with a little curly handle, and it's got your name inscribed on it, you know? And would you like to see that cup? I mean, your own cup that you had? Can you imagine Nixon's pablum cup? You know, there it is, you know. Or McGovern's or somebody's. You never think of these official guys as owning at one time in their life a rubber dagger or a Led Zeppelin or, you know, some great thing like that, or a kite shaped like Popeye, you know, with a with a long tail on it. But nevertheless, almost every kid at one point, I mean, when you're born, there's a certain series of things that are given to you as a gift. Now, you're only like 2 weeks old, so you don't think about this. You don't say, oh, it's always what I wanted, you know. I always wanted a spoon like that you hook on your feet. Have you seen the spoons that kind of have a curly handle on it that the kid holds on to them? They hook on his finger, you know. It's always what I wanted, you know. And look, there's a bottle. Isn't that great? A nursing bottle in the shape of olive oil. It's a great bottle, you know, olive oil from the from the Popeye cartoons. Look, her nose is a rubber nipple. Isn't that wonderful? That's just what I wanted, you know. Yeah, speaking, this is WOR New York, and it's time for you to back away from the nipple and let me take a big suck. Hit the button there, please. Oh, yes, of course. Brewed by P. Ballantyne Brewing Company of picturesque Cranston, Rhode Island, naturally. Bum, ba-dum, bum. Yeah, it was a good commercial, wasn't it? Exciting. Good. Well, I'll tell you, I don't want to give any kids ideas. There's no way to give a kid an idea in this department. But I don't want to, you know, I don't want to be a bad influence here. But let's face it. I am not a good influence. No, I admit it. And it's not going to do you any good to write and tell me I'm not a good influence. I've known this from the time I was about 8. In fact, practically hardly a day goes by but what I don't get at least 10 letters. Mr. Shepherd, don't you realize that young people listen to you? And you could be such a good influence on them. You could tell them about how they should cut their hair short and they should stop thinking about sex and drugs and they should just read good, wholesome, really readable material. Why don't you suggest that they read tonight The Treasure Island with the Bobbsey Twins, signed a very disappointed John Gambling listener? Please, Mr. Shepherd, please, or we will take action.
1: I don't know what to say, madam. I don't try to be an influence one way or the other. I'm just me, you know. There it is. And if you want to ape Shepherd, you're in trouble right for the start there, because it's never done me much good here. And being a good influence, look where it got Johnny Carson. But nevertheless, let's face it, you know, that's the way life is. You cannot pick your role in life, madam. You are what you are. And I began at 8. I'll admit that I sent for that fantastic trick. What was it? Well, the other day, somebody sent me a magazine. People have a tendency to send me old junk that they're about to throw out, so they wrap it all up and send it to Shepherd. You know, I don't know why, but I get more junk every day in the mail, you know, like used Brillo pads, wilted kohlrabi stalks, all that kind of stuff. I don't know, you know, just the way it goes. Some of it even blows up right there in the office, you know, just out of spontaneous combustion. Not that it's bombs, it's just rotten. You know, it just blows up with the gases that it produces. But nevertheless, this old magazine, see this, look at this thing, see? It's a magazine. And I looked at the thing and I says, my God, yes. That's when I went wrong. Do you want to read the ad that took me down the primrose path? It says, boys, we have here the latest thing in jokes. Our joke consists of a neat box, and when it is opened in the box, you find a human finger resting on bloody cotton. Tell your mother or your girl that you had your finger cut off, and then show it to them and hear them scream. Yes, we sprang it on our old doctor, and believe me, he felt cheap when the finger moved by a dozen. Yes, every man, woman, or child will immediately want one once you show them this fantastic cut-off finger trick. I want to tell you, I sent for that trick. The cut-off finger trick. Have you ever seen it? Well, it's a box, see? And what you do, you hold it in your hand, see? And, of course, you stick your finger through the hole in the back of the box. It doesn't look like you're holding it. It's just a stick your finger through. And they have this bloody, terrible-looking cotton in it. He said, Ma, look. Here's what I did, see? This is the way it happened. See, I'm out playing ball all the time, you know, at the age of 8. And, of course, mothers have this thing going, all mothers. But any minute now, the kid's going to get decapitated out there doing whatever it is he does. You know, riding your bike, roller skating, playing football. You know, so now you be careful. Well, I'm out there playing the usual thing that I'm playing with Schwartz and Flick and Broner, see, and I got this thing. It come in the mail. And I took it out and it had a brown envelope around it. It was all sealed up. It was from this novelty company. And I took it out, you know, and I opened it up with Schwartz and Flick, and I says, I first tried it on Schwartz. And he says, hey, Schwartz, look what I found back of Dr. Slicker's office. And he says, what? I says, come over here, Schwartz. I want to show you this. Now, don't tell anything. You know, don't tell nobody about it, Schwartz. But I was walking back. See, we had this pool room, see, and a bowling alley. And above the pool room and the bowling alley, there were these dentist offices. And these doctor's offices. Now, we used to go back of these... Did you ever go around back of a dentist's office when you were a kid and grubble in the stuff that dentists throw out and you'd be surprised what you find. For example, you can find some fantastic rotten teeth. We used to find these great teeth, and we used to collect them, see? Well, we always have the myth. Yeah, I kept them in a Prince Albert can, the whole collection of, impacted wisdom teeth and stuff like that. It was a great hobby. I had that hobby for a while there. And you have no idea how many roots some teeth get. I found one tooth. It must have had about 15 roots. It looked like a whole bunch of, looked like a bunch of carrots topped by a rotten top. Ooh, isn't that awful? Well, you know, when you start out your life collecting... abscessed teeth as a hobby, it's hard to switch to something nice and clean like stamps, because stamps are kind of inorganic. They don't jump out at you. But when you got a bunch of rotten teeth in a can, it's a singing hobby. But nevertheless, Schwartz and I and Flick, we used to go down once in a while back at Dr. Slicker's office, and it was this Dr. Abrams that had the dentist's office, and we grubble them at all the junk, and you find all these little x-ray plates, too, you know? We used to hold them up to the light. Hey, look at this, Schwartz. What do you think that is? Oh, wow. Yeah. Hold it up there, see? We would find discarded medical magazines and textbooks, and you'd be amazed. I mean, if you think that you get great pornography down here on 42nd Street, you ought to see what you get in some of those medical books. Fantastic, you know? You get pornography with sores. Oh, it's exciting, and it's in color, see? So we used to grub around back of this place, and I told you wouldn't like tonight's show. I warned you, right? Okay, no hard feelings. You can go down there. They're playing a selection from Sound of Music down on the next station where they're doing this nice, uplifting stuff. But we're going to talk about life. So I walk up to Schwartz. Now, he knew that you could find almost anything back of Dr. Abrams' office or Dr. Slicker's office, right? So I walk up to Schwartz, and he's standing on second base, you know, looking dumb. And I walk up to him, hey, Schwartz, don't tell nobody. He says, what? I said, Schwartz, look what I found back at Dr. Slicker's office. He said, what? I said, I got it in this box, Schwartz. He said, box? What is it? And I had this box in my hand. It was about, 3 inches long, little flat box. And he said, what is it? I says, you ain't gonna tell nobody, right? He says, no, I won't. I says, here, Schwartz. And I hid it so you couldn't show it to the other guys. You know, I hid it very carefully. We both turned towards the outfield. I says, Schwartz, take a look at this. And I take slowly the top of the box off. And Schwartz says, what is it? He looked right in. And Schwartz fell over sideways. Shepard had found a sawed-off finger back of Dr. Slicker's office. And he had it in the box. Schwartz falls flat on the ground, and he's throwing up. Ah, he's heaving all over the place. And I said, don't tell nobody. And I put the top back on, and I pretended like I'm sticking it in my pocket. See, what I did was just stick it in my pocket, and you slip the box off in your pocket. Now the box is in your pocket. I said, come on, Schwartz, let's go back to playing ball. Well, Schwartz is as white as last week's oatmeal. He really looked rotten. of course, this is the first time I ever used this trick, and I couldn't believe the fantastic success it was. It was far beyond, my greatest dreams of glory. Well, I take this boxing, and all that time, see, Schwartz is now acting real funny, so we're playing a ball game after the game is over, we're walking around. And the Schwartz says, hey, he says, why don't you show Flick what you got in your pocket? And he's still acting kind of shaky, see, because, you don't see a cut-off finger often, not very often, unless you hang around certain certain bad news areas. But he says, show Flick what you got in that box. Flick says, what? Flick was the on top of it kid. Every group of male-type kids, there's always one kid that's on top of it. He's the kid that knows what the four-letter words mean before you quite know. Yes, I remember, I'll never forget that time. We're standing back in the garage, and We got talking, you know, various intellectual discussions about various things that had to do with four-letter words and various sexual proclivities and one thing or another. And Schwartz asked a question about a certain word. And Flick says, "You mean you don't know what that means?" And Schwartz says, "No." Flick says, "Well, it's hockey. That's what it's about, you know?" Well, that was the beginning. So you see, Flick is on top of it, see? So Flick is standing there, you know, kind of smart. And he says, "What do you got in the box?" And Schwartz says, "Oh, boy, when you see it, Flick, you won't believe it." Flick says, "What do you got?" So I reach down in my pocket. Of course, as I stick my hand in the pocket, in goes the finger into the little hole in the box. See, I adjust. I says, "Wait a minute, I'll get it out. I have to handle it real careful here." I says, "Now look, Flick, don't tell nobody. I found it back of Dr. Slicker's office. I found it back at Dr. Slicker's office. Now don't tell nobody." I take the box out. See, and I shield it with my other hand, see, so that Josway can't see it, and Bruner, see. Because, you know, after all, we're the big kids. And he says, "Don't tell nobody I got this, because, man, you know, it would be fantastic. All hell would break loose if anybody found it out." He says, "What do you got?" I says, and then Schwartz, of course, says, he's backing away. He doesn't want to look at it, and yet he wants to see it again. He says, "Boy, when did you see it, Flick? Oh, wow, it's unbelievable." I says, "All right, okay, yeah, Flick, here." And I carefully take the top off, and Flick leans over. Now, Flick was the only kid among us who smoked. You know, he was already in that scene, see, and he had this camel hanging out of his trap. You know, he always carried a camel like that, and I picked the box up like that, and I opened it up carefully. He takes one look at it, and he goes, The first time I ever saw Flick stagger back, and he swallowed the camel. You just down goes, "Where'd you get that?" I says, "I got it back at Dr. Slicker's office." "Fantastic. I wonder whose it is." I said, "Gee, I don't know. Probably, you know, he probably cut it off in a buzzsaw or something, and the doctor just bandaged it up and threw it out. Or maybe they operated on him, they took it off, but they threw it out. I found it in all those x-ray stuff and all that in the back there." I said, "Don't tell anybody." And I stuck the box back in my pocket, and, you know, it was tremendous. I was really important. I mean, one kid's got something that all the other kids are fascinated by, he becomes really important, right? I was really important. And we would walk down the street. So we're walking down the street, and about every block or so, Flick would say, and he'd see somebody else like, "Hey, Jack! Hey, Morton! Come over here, Morton!" And, of course, Jack Morton's across. "Hey, Morton! Come over here! He says, you ought to see what Shepard's got! Oh, wow!" And Morton comes across the street. He says, "Hey, show it to him!" I'd say, no, I can't show this. I told you, Flick, for crying out loud, don't mention it to anybody." And he says, "Oh, come on, Morton is... Hey, Morton, you won't tell nobody, right? Oh, you won't believe what he's got. It's fantastic." Of course, by that time, Morton is flipping. You know, he has to see it, see? Then I say, "All right, Morton, you promise you won't tell anybody." And, of course, all the while, Schwartz is walking with us, and he's as white as a ghost. He keeps looking at it, see? But every time he looks at it, he gets sicker again, you know? But he can't stop from looking at it. Have you ever had that experience, you know, where you see this fantastic accident, and in spite of the fact it makes you sick to look at it, you got to keep looking at it? Schwartz is white, see? Every time I'd show it, he'd run behind the bushes and heave some more, you know? So he says, Flick says, "Hey, Morton, you can't believe it. Now listen, I'll tell you this, Morton, if you tell anybody about this, I'm telling you, I'm going to break your neck." See, Flick was a foot and a half taller than anybody else. He said, "I'll break your neck, right?" "Well, I won't tell anybody. Let me see it." So I carefully reached down into my pocket. You know, by this time, I'm really getting good at it. So I reach down in the pocket, and I stick the finger in. Then I slowly pull it out, and I says, "All right, Morton." Of course, Schwartz and Flick immediately gather. They always want to see it again, see, at the gather on. I says, "Now look, Morton, don't tell anybody I found this back at Dr. Slicker's office, you know, over the bowling alley. You know where Dr. Abrams, the dentist, is?" He said, yeah. "Well, I found this back at Dr. Slicker's office. Don't mention it." Okay. And carefully I opened it up. Just carefully. Well, Morton's eyes popped open like a pair of ping pong balls, like a tromped on toad frog. And just for one brief instant, he hung there. It's like his tongue is hanging out, and his eyeballs are bugging it. He eats one fat taste, topples back, and Flick says, "Now, don't tell anybody. So
0: fantastic. We proceeded down the street, and about every block or so, I would flash it on another kid. The kids are heaving all over the place and yelling and screaming and running around. So it was a fantastic success. I had never had such a social success since. I mean, I was the unquestioned star of the crowd, and that's a good feeling. Well, something in my gut told me I better, you know, we have instincts. Let's face it, man is not only a creature of intellect, he is also a creature of instincts. Well, we have instincts, and I don't know what my instinct was that made me, when I walked in the kitchen that night, I didn't mention anything. I did not whip my finger out, you know. That was all. See, so we're sitting down having supper. And I'm sitting there, and, you know, it's been a great day. It's been a fantastic success this day. And I'm sitting there knocking down the red cabbage, you know, and the meatloaf and the mashed potatoes. My kid brother's sitting over there opposite, you know, and he's whining away. And, our usual, you know, the usual supper tableau. My kid brother is looking, I don't want to eat, you know. He always, I don't want to eat. The old man, now you eat. Now, come on, I'm tired of this. Now, either you're going to eat or you're not going to sit at the table. Now, you eat. And he's reading the sport page. My mother's hanging over the sink, and she's getting ready to bring out some more mashed potatoes. And, you know, just a normal family life. When suddenly, the phone rings in the next room. You know, we had the phone in the next room. Well, I didn't think anything of it. My mother goes into the next room, picks up the phone, and I hear this murmuring, you know, and I hear this, blah, blah, blah, and she's talking away. Blah, blah, blah. He did what? What? It was a brief scream in the next room, see? And I still didn't put it together. You know, innocent, yeah. I thought, well, you know what? And the old man looks, he says, what's the matter? What's the matter? My kid brother, you know, he looks up for the first time. He stops whining for about 2 months, and he looks around. And my mother comes rushing in to the remember, this is something. She comes rushing in. She says, that was Mrs. Morton. And then it hit me way down deep in the gut. Mrs. Morton. Jack Morton's mother. She says, that was Mrs. Morton on the telephone. She told me something terrible. And the old man says, what's the matter? What's the trouble? She says, do you have that finger in this house? I said, what finger? You know, kids never admit to anything. I said, what finger? She says, Mrs. Morton called and told me that you found a cut-off finger back of Dr. Slicker's office. And you showed it to Jack, and now Jack won't eat, and he's home crying. The finger. The cut off what? She said, now, don't you lie to me. Don't you lie to me. Do you have that finger in this house? And my kid brother lit up like a Christmas tree. The idea that his brother had a cut off finger. He says, you guys, can I see it? Can I see it? He says, Howard, can I see it? And the old man puts his paper down. He says, you have a what? What did you say he has? My mother says, Mrs. Morton just told me that our son, your son, was showing to all the kids at school today a cut-off finger. A cut-off finger that he found back of Dr. Slicker's office. The old man looked at me long. It was a great, curious, weird moment. He looked at me and he says, hey, you got a cut-off finger? He says, where is it? Can I see it? The old man dug it. He says, where is it? I said, well, gee whiz, he says, where is it? What'd you do with it? My mother says, you better tell me. I'm going to call Dr. Slicker. Well, I said, well, wait a minute. And I got up and I walked through the dining room, and my mother is sort of following me, see, and yet she doesn't want to follow me. She says, don't you mean to tell me you hid it in your bedroom, a finger in your bedroom? And I says, yeah, it's late, I'll bring it out. And, boy, there's fantastic excitement in the house. My kid brother's jumping up and down, yelling, he wants to see it. And the old man, you know, he's torn, you know, between disciplining. After all, a kid brings home a cut-off finger, you're supposed to do something about it. But on the other hand, I mean, it isn't every day that you see a cut-off finger. So I go under my bed where I kept all my stuff. I had my fielder's mitt. I had, a couple of bats and my ice skates and all the jazz. And I kept all the stuff packed under the bed. See? So I crawl under the bed and I reach back of my ice skates just on the other side of my pile of gloves and bats and old footballs. And I get the box. I take it out, see, and as I take it out, I stick my finger in the little hole. I bring it out, and I got this box. I bring it out into the kitchen. And my mother says, you mean to tell me you've got a finger in that box? I said, yeah, I found it. You know, I said, let me see it. My kid brother, wow. I very carefully opened it up in the kitchen. In the presence of the meatloaf, in the presence of the red cabbage and the mashed potatoes, I just carefully opened it up, just like I had done before with Schwartz and Flick and with Jack Morton. I opened it up, and my mother leaned forward. She has her hair up in curlers, you know. She leaned forward, took one look at that. Ah! Oh, terrible! Oh, look at that! Oh, that's awful! Look at that! The old man says, look at that. Look at that. It's fantastic. Look at the blood in there. Wow. And my kid brother's flipping. Well, it was a dramatic moment. And I wanted to milk it even further, but it was no way. You know, my mother's rushing into it. She's going to call Dr. Slicker, get him up at home, you know, that he's throwing out the fingers back of his office, and the kids are finding him. She's going to call Dr. Slicker. And, you know, she says, I'm going to call Dr. Slicker. Oh, this is terrible. You mean he throws those fingers right out back of the office? You mean those feet? There's all kinds of... And I says, well, and she runs into the next room. You know, she's going to call the doctor. And I says, Ma. And I take the box off my finger. See, there it is. I just take it off like that. And she looked at it. You mean it was a joke?

nobody here but us. And kindly point that gun the other way and hobble, hobble, hobble off and hit the hay. Hey, boss man, what do you say? It's easy.

brother. 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

wants to work for his pay. 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

0: felt like it.
1: Yeah.
0: I'm sure you, yeah, you went to four, man. Right straight into it. Anyway, it's just as well because you're getting too much of a, like a waltz quality on it.
1: It's got to be, I got to put freer.
0: Play, let's play, try a more legato sound on the thing instead of getting that, you know, dun, dun, dun, dun, because we're forcing them into it.

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0: Hey, everybody, we're on the Podmobile. We are driving across America, and today we're in Doylestown, Pennsylvania.
1: Nice. Wow, it's been a long time since I've been here.
0: Yeah, Doug used to live here.
1: Well, I'd never... Well, okay.
0: Yeah, you did, for 6 weeks.
1: For 6 weeks, I was house-sitting.
0: Yes, you were back in New Jersey. You were working with me, but you needed a place to live, and you were offered this house-sitting thing. So you and your wife were living...
1: Wife du jour.
0: Yes, you were living in a house in Doylestown, which was about an hour away from where I was living at that point in time. And you got to go to work, and then you got to come back. And then you get to go to work, and then you get to come back.
1: Yeah, I don't do that anymore.
0: Yeah, he doesn't do that. He just kind of goes to work.
1: I just work from home, and so.
0: Oh, did you really work from home?
1: Yeah, pretty much every day. Yeah.
0: Wow, that's.
1: I almost never go into my office.
0: In fact, you hold classes in your basement. He's a professor, by the way. Anyway,
1: I teach anatomy and Braille.
0: We are driving through Doylestown, and I want to remember a little story that happened here, right? Because there was one day that your wife called you, because you were at my house.
1: Frantically called
0: yes,
1: me.
0: Yes, you were at my house, because, of course, we were recording. And
1: yeah, so here's the setup. We set up this house-sitting gig. We didn't move over right away.
0: Right.
1: And so after about, they'd been gone 3 days or so, Sarah decides, I'm going to go over to the house, just check on things, and start kind of setting up for us to move in. And then we get this call, and she says, I think there's someone in the house. She says, I think there's someone in one of the bedrooms. And we say, well, first of all, get out of the house right now.
0: Right.
1: And Tom and I...
0: Raced on over as
1: race.
0: Fast as we could.
1: Yeah, get over there probably within 40 minutes, just zooming. And we meet her. We go up to the house. And we call the police. And the police come. And they say, okay, what did you see? She says, well, I think there was someone in one of the beds. And she points out, from outside the house, which bedroom it's in the upstairs. And they say, okay, well, you guys, you wait here. And so they go in. And we watch their flashlights move kind of from room to room as they're searching every room.
0: We're standing out front watching this. Yeah.
1: That's right. And they kind of go through the whole downstairs. And then we see the lights going upstairs and going from room to room. And finally, they're in the room where there was this intruder. And they linger there for quite a while, as I remember. And then we see them coming out and coming down the stairs. And they walk up the long driveway towards us. They get right in front of us and they go, it was a teddy bear, ma'am. And the thing I like about this is that I'm trying to figure out, what did they say on the way down the stairs? Okay, don't laugh, don't make fun of her. They had to sit in there just snickering. They spent a long time up there until what, they could get it under control so they could come back and just be totally professional. It was a teddy bear, ma'am. Now, to her credit,
0: yes,
1: the kid who lived in that room had set it up to really look like there was someone in the bed with not just, it was a really big teddy bear, and right, had covered it up, but also had put rolled up towels down the bottom to look like two legs, and then there was something underneath to make it look like there were 2 feet, and had unplugged all the lights so you couldn't turn the light on in the room. You could only see in from the light that was down at the other end of the hallway, so you could just see this shape of something. So some kid set up this elaborate hoax that worked absolutely perfectly.
0: Yes.
1: And we never told them about it.
0: Oh, you didn't tell
1: no,
0: them about
1: never. So that summer,

0: when we were living in that town, I was put in a, to make this full circle, my office mate was Phyllis Teitelbaum.
1: Yes.
0: Who had never performed anything on stage since third grade, and we pulled her up on stage at Good Time Charlie's to perform on kazoo and sing with us a thematically relevant song, and here it is.
2: Good evening. It is now my onerous pleasure to welcome you to the melee of the bands, a free-for-all. The first band that we'll be playing is called Kazoo Guru and the Acolytes, with Phyllis Teitelbaum starring as Kazoo Guru. They're going to play for you an ancient Estonian folk tune of Phyllis's adaptation.

0: Ladies and gentlemen, that was Tom and Doug doing Teddy Bear's Picnic.
1: And the Kazoo Guru, Philistine Obama.
0: Yeah, from the days when Doug lived in Doylestown, Pennsylvania, which is where we are right now, driving through town in the Podmobile.
1: No, it's
0: right now we're going by Wegmans.
1: It's really changed since I was here last.
0: Yeah, it's pretty changed. Not that changed. But...
1: All right, well, we're going to go send it back to the studio to Boris,
0: yes.
1: And we'll come back again.
0: Later on in the show, we'll see you.

one step below my mind, one thought, keeping within my time, what to do, what to do.

Starstruck beneath the beach, time struck, too far within my reach. What to do? What to do? What there's no will left to do?

One breath, breathing while time just flows. Mindset, wishing things weren't so. What to think, what to think.

0: The moment's passed.
1: It's passed again?
0: It did. That's it. That's because your life is just full of moment to moment to moment, and we're so glad that you're spending them here with Tom and Doug.
1: Well, that's
0: very
1: nice.
0: You are wasting every one of them with us.
1: Oh, we're sorry. We're sorry. We'll make it up to you. I promise. The next couple moments are going to be really cool. Ready? Who are the

0: Now sit back and sing along, cause here come Tom and me. D-O-M-A-N-D-D-O-U-G.
1: Oh, yeah.

0: That was a long, long time ago.
1: And
0: that was Baird University Recording Studio.
1: Mm-hmm. So big, real music studio.
0: Yeah.
1: And I think that song was actually before there was Tom and Dog.
0: Yes.
1: That song was when we were in a band called Norm and the Standard Deviates.
0: Yes. And lots of cool people were in that group.
1: Mm-hmm.
0: But two of them weren't us. No, we were in the group too, weren't they?
1: Yes.
0: Yep.
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0: Hi, this is Boris, and this is Tom and Duck Show.
1: What am I doing?
2: You're going too fast. Going too fast.
1: I'm going
2: man.
1: Too fast. This is Tom and Duck Show, but and it's just breezing right by your ear.
3: This is so. I can't believe you can play the piano this quickly.
1: I can play the piano very quickly. This is actually a really difficult song to play, but here it is. Enjoy and appreciate you.
4: Heard somebody blinking last night when I was sound asleep. Heard somebody thinking last night about stuff I can't repeat. Heard somebody breathing last night, the most ugly inhuman sound I ever heard. It was a bird. He told me his life is getting tougher every day.

told me of struggle and pain that he saw along the road. He told me of someone's plans to control the entire globe. Their leaders got armies of thousands,

0: wish they would let me go to sleep.
1: So, Tom.
2: Yes, Doug.
1: Doylestown.
2: Yes, named after the famous doilies that they used to make here. So we are in the Podmobile driving across America, except this part of America is called
1: Doylestown.
2: Yes, Doylestown, Pennsylvania.
1: So we recorded a few songs here. We recorded Matricide.
2: Yes.
1: We recorded Bat Cape.
2: Yes, we did.
1: And what else?
2: We recorded the song that we're going to play now.
1: And remember.
2: It is a song that featuring Mr. Joseph Bezek. And it's interesting because it is a song. Yes.
1: Not this one.
2: Yeah, it's a song that features your very first guitar solo.
1: That's true.
2: From the guitar that we have in the back of the Podmobile right now.
1: We do have that same. Well, that was the first guitar I bought. And I bought a guitar because we didn't really know any guitarists, but I had all these guitar sounds I wanted in songs, so I figured, well, fine.
2: He had already worn down all of his friends.
1: That's right.
2: Who played guitar.
1: I had gotten them all irked enough with being on our songs that they didn't want to do it anymore. So I figured, okay, fine, I have to buy my own guitar and figure out how to play it.
2: Right.
1: And whenever we bought new equipment, Tom.
2: Yes, we would come home.
1: We would come home with it, and we would record a special kind of song.
2: Yes.
1: Which we called?
2: A throwaway.
1: A throwaway, that's right.
2: But they kept bouncing back. Every time you throw it away, they come bouncing
1: boomerang
2: back.
1: Boomerang songs is what I guess they should be called. And so we would pick a song that we really didn't care how it came out.
2: Kind of, yeah.
1: But in this case, we said, well, what song can we not mangle? What song does it not matter how badly we mangle?
2: So we picked a well-known song of the times called Love Will Keep Us Together.
1: By Captain and Tennille.
2: Yeah, and here it is, everybody. This is our version of it.

0: So what I think's interesting about that song that we just listened to,
1: yes,
0: is that you somehow didn't realize who was singing what part. You always thought the third one, the big sweeping voice from really high to really low, was Joe.
1: No, I didn't.
0: Oh.
1: It was the other two I mixed up. I can't tell the difference between myself and Joe. No, it's true.
0: Well, you know, if I had Joe's talent, I'd want to be Joe, too.
1: So, thank you very much, everybody. This is the Tom and Doug Show. We are live, driving across America. Right now, it's like late, it's like middle of the night, kind
0: of. Middle of night in Doylestown, Pennsylvania.
1: The signal ahead light just turned off, so it means we got a green light to go.
0: So, we're going, and you're staying.
1: Yes.
0: And we'll see you next time.
1: On the Doug and the Tom Show.

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1: Yes, the end of our show is the best part, according to our surveys at any rate.
0: Yes.
1: Tom and Doug, setting the bar low since 1980.

0: Tom.
1: Yes, Doug.
0: Does anyone actually listen to internet radio?
1: Yes. These people right now are listening to it, and they're having a great time. They were tapping their feet the entire half hour.
0: How could you tell?
1: I know these kinds of things.
0: See, we've got a friend, Frank Glass, who has internet radio shows, and somehow he makes a living at this, but I don't understand how. I mean, who can do that?
1: Well, depends what you call a living.
0: Oh, so he's not that different from us after all.
1: Yes, the life of a musician is very glamorous.
0: And you get to have all of it here in Radio Free Lambertville.

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1: Deus move.
0: How are you fixed for goose?
1: Loaded.
0: Well, then hit me, man.
1: On the way to the cafe, I blowed out a left tennis shoe. But lucky I had my cool patches with me. 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
0: After the show, be sure and drag to the Rocker Club and dance to the music of Joe Banana and his bunch with Music with Appeal. Playing and singing them smash hit, Grandma's a total stranger since she got her nose caught in a record changer. Now there'll be free pink tea for the ladies and Zuzu crackers for the men. Keep on goofing, horsefly, cause you's on Candy Camera.
1: Man, I feel so unnecessary. 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
0: Lately, I noticed it's hotter in the city than it is in the summer, and it's colder in the winter than it is in the country. Like 30 days half September, April, June, and no wonder. All the rest like peanut brittle except my mother-in-law, and she rides around on tricycle. Ain't nothing to it, just go and do it, horsefly.
1: Smooth, 6 months ago I couldn't even spell the word drummer. Now I are one, and man, all drummers are broke. Have you got 2 tens for five, or 2 dimes for a nickel, or a chain for $1.35, or just leave me $1.50 for a cup of coffee? Well, let me have a solid quarter, man. Speaking of money, where can I buy the one-way ticket to Archie Butler? Or can you get there from here? Educate me now. You know we went to different schools together.
0: Are you all croaked out and all blacked off? I done goofed. Have you tried the new breakfast cereal Goofettes? If you have, used goo like I just did. Switch as many do to cheeseburger on cornbread or a cold possum sandwich on dry wheat toast. But if you want to play it safe, then order 2 scrambled eggs. And the way you want them, man, is on credit. Now keep on goofing, horse fly.
1: Are you all croaked out and all black dog? Is your face dirty from the lack of washing? If so, try sick old little soap old shirt. They do the work off without the strain off. And you will say happy days are here again. The only way you can beat it, man, is with a stick. And if you're driving home, be sure you got a car, or you too will be goofing off.

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Are you ready?

is tattered like a rock. The mother, father figure. Somebody's had too much to thank. Send your mother home, your navel. Case of the pulse!